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1: Live from KPBS, I'm Katie Heisen. More than 100 people packed a California Public Utilities Commission meeting in San Marcos today to tell the commissioners what they think about a proposed high-voltage power line. SDG&E is proposing the Golden Pacific Power Link to run from southern Imperial County to southern Orange County. It would pass through San Diego and Riverside counties. Doug Schweitzer owns land along the proposed 150-mile route.
2: They're going to land a tower or send the lines right over our property. And this property is generational. We've got grandkids coming out there now. We spread ashes on it.
1: SDG&E says a lot of power is being generated in Imperial County and Arizona, and they need a way to move it to customers in Southern California. Decision expected 2029. This is KPBS.
3: West side of the Coronado Bridge, just before the old toll plaza, a two-car crash just clearing out of lanes. A little slow there. Still very heavy on the eastbound side coming home to San Diego. South 5 is almost solid from the split to National City. South 805 is no help. South 163 backed up from the 52 into downtown. East 52 heavy, especially from the 805 to Santo. North 5 backing up almost the merge into Solana Beach. 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
6: Couple of crashes on our South Bay freeways, the 805 near the 52 and South 5 downtown. They're both out of lanes, but adding to a really tough drive. The 5 is from the split into National City, 805 Sereno Valley past the 94. South 163 just as busy from the 52 into downtown. East 52 heavy, 805 off and on over the summit. North 15 heavy as well from that 52 into Mira Mesa and then again through RB. KPBS traffic is supported by Unbound, helping children and families in need. 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
7: Live from NPR News in Culver City, California, I'm Dwayne Brown. The White House dismissed a report today that says the U.S. may have committed war crimes in the Iran war. NPR's Danielle Kurtzleben tells us UN-backed human rights experts cited two strikes, including one on an Iranian school.
8: In a statement, White House spokeswoman Anna Kelly says, quote, "The UN Human Rights Council has accomplished nothing for human rights while spouting unserious nonsense for decades. The only party in this conflict that has committed war crimes is the Iranian regime," end quote. The report said there are, quote, "reasonable grounds to believe that the U.S. committed war crimes, specifically in two strikes, which the report says killed almost 180 people, including children. The U.S. has not taken responsibility for the school strike and has denied the other." The report also accuses Iran of committing crimes against humanity against its own people. Danielle Kurtzleben, NPR News, the White House.
7: Homes are collapsing because of erosion exacerbated by sea level rise. NPR's Rebecca Hersher reports a federal program gives many owners no choice but to let their homes fall.
9: The Federal Emergency Management Agency, FEMA, provides flood insurance for houses in the U.S. But those insurance policies do little to help the owners of houses that are threatened by rising seas. Lisa Sherrard is a flood insurance agent in North Carolina.
10: The problem is that the policy won't pay until the house suffers a loss.
9: Even if the house is clearly doomed, owners can't get money from their policy to pay for demolishing it before it falls. FEMA did not respond to questions from NPR about the pollution problems or costs to taxpayers of letting homes fall. A bill that would address the issue is stalled in Congress. Rebecca Hersher, NPR News.
7: Well, stocks finished higher today on Wall Street. The Dow gained more than 300 points. 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
11: Live from the KPBS newsroom, I'm Katie Heisen. A controversial solar and battery storage project in San Diego's East County has received unanimous approval by the Board of Supervisors. While the project does help meet county and state's green energy goals, as KPBS reporter Jacob Ayer tells us, the Boulevard community strongly opposes the project.
12: Dozens of residents made an hour-long drive from the rural community of Boulevard to voice their opposition to Starlight Solar. It's a 588-acre project that includes solar panels and an 868-megawatt-hour battery energy storage system.
13: We're fully opposed to this project, and we do not give our consent.
12: Thomas Wall is a Boulevard resident. He's concerned about the impacts lithium battery fires could have on their community, especially the toxic gas they produce.
14: We have one road in and one road out. And everybody is concerned about the toxic plume, you heard that, and these fire risks. And so now you're putting this right next to the evacuation route.
12: The project's land use consultant says they've committed to a community benefits agreement with $1 million upfront payment and approximately $7 million more as the project begins phase two. Backcountry Community Alliance for Responsible Development, an organization co-founded by Boulevard residents, says they plan to file a lawsuit to stop the project. Jacob Ayer, KPBS News.
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1: Live from KPBS, I'm Katie Heisen. A bill on the governor's desk would ease the way for plug-in solar panels that fit on a balcony or in a yard. They're expected to make renewable energy more accessible as many ratepayers face soaring power bills. KPBS Public Matters reporter Kevin Trevelyan visited one local homeowner who already installed his own set.
2: Dave Kestner's household was the first on his hilly La Mesa street to install rooftop solar panels in 2000. That's when a massive electricity shortage created blackouts and price spikes across California.
3: Our utility rates virtually doubled very, very quickly, and I just thought this is not sustainable.
2: Kestner was happy with his rooftop setup until it finally died last year. Contractors said it would have cost at least $5,000 to replace.
3: It didn't make financial sense.
2: Kestner later learned about something called plug-in solar at a community forum. For under $2,000, he bought a kit that's cheaper, smaller, and much easier to set up than his old rooftop array. No electrician required.
3: I got it delivered on a Friday afternoon, and by Saturday afternoon, it was up on the roof, plugged in, making power.
2: Four 250-watt panels sit on top of Kestner's garage. He didn't need to drill them down. They plug directly into a regular wall outlet and generate more energy than 16 of his old rooftop panels. Enough to turn Kestner into a small-scale solar evangelist with his friends and family.
3: Love solar. I think it's a win-win environmentally, financially. Take a little bit of power away from local utilities. So I very much wanted to do that.
2: Systems like Kestner's, often called balcony solar, are poised to get much more popular across California. Last month, state lawmakers passed legislation allowing households to install plug-in setups without going through a potentially time-consuming and pricey application process. A balcony system can be up to 1,200 watts, enough to power a fridge or a window AC unit, and it's treated less like a rooftop solar construction project and more like an appliance. During hearings at the State House, Californians from a range of backgrounds shuffled toward the dais to support the bill.
4: I'm Joel Blackwell from Corte Madera, and I represent old people who need air conditioning.
2: Plug-in panels are gaining momentum as incentives for rooftop setups fade. Mike Ferry is with UC San Diego's Center for Energy Research. He says plug-in panels can empower households that may not have the capital or long-term stability to get rooftop panels, like renters.
5: There's a whole segment of consumers, probably the majority, that haven't been able to participate in that.
2: Ferry says San Diego is well-suited for plug-in solar, which has become more affordable in recent years. The region gets lots of sunlight, and electricity bills are typically more than double the national average.
5: If you can utilize that investment in a small balcony solar system to offset some of your highest cost electricity and save some money on your utility bill, then it's a really good fit.
2: California's balcony solar policy does include some compromises. Several utilities oppose the legislation over concerns electricity could backfeed onto the grid if equipment is damaged or installed incorrectly. Charisse Blackwood with SDG&E said during a hearing that going through the application process ensures everything's safe.
6: The current process is already streamlined. Eliminating it does not increase access. It removes critical safeguards for workers and our customers.
2: California lawmakers decided balcony setups need to be certified under new national safety standards. That means above a certain wattage, a user may need to hire an electrician to connect their panels to a special wall outlet.
7: But of course, that is not very conducive to adoption. As soon as you hire an electrician, you might spend more on the electrician work than on the solar panel.
2: Rupert Mayer co-founded Brightsaver, a Bay Area nonprofit selling plug-in solar kits at wholesale prices. He says California isn't quite as consumer-friendly as other states. A handful have formally legalized balcony solar since last year, inspired by a movement that began in Germany.
7: You see solar on every shed, on every barn, on every house, next to the freeway, next to the railroad tracks. It is amazing.
2: Mayer compared the current U.S. balcony solar landscape to the first era of rooftop panels, when homeowner interest outpaced laws in many places. Back then, some referred to it as guerrilla solar.
7: So in my mind, we're almost in a solar guerrilla movement 2.0 now, 30 years later, where again, early adoption will drive the legislation and the code making and establish this as a useful thing that everyone can benefit from.
2: That's as long as balcony solar is accessible in California. The new state policy sunsets in 2030 as a safeguard against unintended consequences for the power grid. Mayer thinks there will be enough demand to extend it, though. There's currently a waitlist for BrightSaver kits, with 3 shipping containers scheduled to reach California in the coming weeks. Kevin Trevlin, KPBS News.
1: San Diego County Treasurer Tax Collector Larry Cohen is warning homeowners about a scam promoting a non-existent IRS form that falsely promises property tax relief. He says no federal program or form exists to freeze or reduce local property taxes. 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
8: Got a downtown crash on the southbound 5 before the 94. Middle lanes are blocked, adding to a very tough drive behind it. Solid from the split and into National City. South 805 is about the same slowing. South 163 heavy as well. Kearney Mesa to downtown. East 8 Texas crash on the shoulder, adding to the slowing though through Mission Valley. And North 5 heavy from the merge into Solana Beach. East 56 getting slower through Carmel Valley. 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
2: Got a downtown crash on the South 5. It's just past the 163. They're trying to clear out of the right lane, but it's still pretty backed up out of La Jolla into downtown. And South 805 heavy as well, Serrano Valley to Imperial Avenue. East 8 Texas crash on the shoulder, adding to the slowing, though, through Mission Valley. East 52 very heavy, Kearney Mesa to Santo. And northbound 5 backed up from the merge into Solana Beach. Once you're north of that, you're okay. 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
6: Live from NPR News in Washington, I'm Ryland Barton. The Trump administration says it will not approve visas for the president of the Palestinian Authority to attend the UN General Assembly in New York next week. Meanwhile, the White House has approved visas for top Iranian officials to attend. The State Department says that it had approved visas for Iran's core delegation and staff. It's an unusual move due to the more than 6-month-long Iran war, and there are no signs of progress to reopen the Strait of Hormuz.

0: moves or curtail Iran's nuclear program. ICE officer Christian Castro is now in Minnesota custody, months after the state charged him with shooting and wounding a man during the federal crackdown there. Minnesota Public Radio's Annie Russell reports.
1: Castro is accused of making false statements about the circumstances surrounding the shooting and wounding of Julio Sosa Solis, one of several incidents that have put a spotlight on tensions between communities and the Trump administration over its immigration crackdown. Castro had been in Texas, where Governor Greg Abbott declined to sign paperwork to extradite him to Minnesota. Hennepin County Attorney Mary Moriarty criticized Abbott's handling of the extradition.
2: Despite the best efforts of the Texas governor to ignore both the United States Constitution and crystal clear Supreme Court precedent, here we are.
1: Castro is due in federal court Friday morning. For NPR News, I'm Annie Russell in St. Paul.
0: Chinese technology giant Huawei has launched new chip technologies as it challenges leading global companies like NVIDIA. The releases highlight the narrowing gap between China and the U.S. in AI. Huawei introduced a faster computing cluster than the model it launched only months ago. The announcement comes days before a planned meeting between President Trump and China's Xi Jinping in Washington, and as Trump has dismissed warnings by some tech leaders to slow down AI development. A growing number of college professors say artificial intelligence is replacing office hours as students first stop for academic help. NPR's Windsor Johnston reports researchers warn that some students may not realize how little they've learned until they sit down for an exam.
3: Students are turning to chatbots for help with homework, exam prep, and even decisions about courses and careers, questions they once brought to professors and academic advisors. University of Pennsylvania Wharton School professor Hamzi Bastani says as a result, fewer students are showing up in her office.
4: It's definitely hurting the connection between the faculty and the students. I personally partly really enjoy teaching because of the connections I build with my students.
3: In her research, Bastani found that unrestricted access to AI improves students' practice work, but they perform worse when the technology was taken away. A new report by MIT calls that risk cognitive surrender, warning that getting a quick answer can create the illusion of learning. Windsor Johnston, NPR News.
0: Major U.S. stock indexes rose today, recovering most of their losses for the week. This is NPR.
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6: Live from KPBS, I'm Katie Heisen. San Diego Navy officials say they're addressing the effects of high temperatures in barracks on Naval Base Point Loma. This comes after KPBS reported base officials banned personal air conditioners at the height of this month's heat wave. KPBS military reporter Andrew Dyer has the latest.
7: The Navy says it's offering to relocate sailors out of their un-air-conditioned accommodations during heat waves. They're also allowing limited use of personal air conditioners where possible. These changes were announced after we reported sailors in one barracks building had their rooms swept and air conditioners confiscated. On the same day, temperatures soared to 93 degrees. Now, there are upgrades planned for these barracks. In fact, housing on several local bases will get upgrades. Navy leaders signed off on those back in April. There's still a question as to why those projects haven't started yet, and we're waiting on answers. The Navy says in the meantime, it's moved four sailors to rooms where they can use their personal ACs and moved another to a different building. Andrew Dyer, KPBS News.
6: Registrars at the San Diego Zoo Wildlife Alliance have voted to join Teamsters Local 481. It's the second group of workers with the zoo to join that union this year. It represents around 1,800 workers at the alliance, from retail to wildlife care specialists and more. Zoo vet technicians joined in June. 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
10: 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I'm Juana Summers.
11: And I'm Mary Louise Kelly. If you are like me, you've spent this past week hearing a number of AI-driven doomsday scenarios. Warnings about the extreme risk of superintelligent AI have been pouring out of the tech world. President Trump has largely swatted away any and all words of caution about artificial intelligence, calling them a hoax. But there is one AI scenario that concerns him falling behind China. I asked NPR White House correspondent Emily Fang about that possibility on our weekly national security podcast, Sources and Methods.
12: President Trump has directly cited one of the reasons why he supports AI expansionism as basically, we don't build this stuff first, no matter how dangerous it could be. China's going to do it first. And there's been a very robust debate about, well, can China actually build that first? The U.S. still has a pretty substantial lead when it comes to hardware and software abilities when it comes to AI. So can it build these frontier models faster than the U.S.? And actually, does it even really want to? You know, it's clear from Chinese state planning documents they want to develop AI capabilities and they want to apply that as fast as possible. But arguably it's not in their interest to build a model that then could turn around and destroy all of humanity. And then there's a second parallel discussion that I've been following about there's an obvious interest in the two leading countries that host the most powerful AI companies to come together and talk about broad safety guidelines. But is there any real political incentive for them to do so? And you see President Trump and other people, his advisors around him, arguing this is a risk that we cannot take. If we voluntarily constrain ourselves, China might promise to do something, but then flake out, and they'll use that time to then surpass us.
11: A couple of pieces to follow up on in what you just said. One, you were talking about the people who advise Trump. Who is he listening to on AI that is informing his thinking about what the risks are and are not?
12: Trump has surrounded himself with a lot of technology CEOs. There's been a lot of reporting about his fond relationship with the CEO of NVIDIA, which makes a lot of the graphic processing units, the chips that go behind data centers that power AI. Trump has flown with Jensen Huang, the CEO of NVIDIA, to Beijing. And so Huang at NVIDIA has been a big proponent of trying to accelerate the development of AI in the U.S. as quickly as possible. You also have Trump's former AI czar, David Sachs, who is a big-time investor in Silicon Valley, who's written a lot on social media, dismissing all of these concerns about AI as doomerism. And so those are the kinds of voices that are influencing Trump right now. And the other, I would argue, is the U.S. economy. There's going to be about $1 trillion of investment in data centers this fiscal year alone. So AI is one of the things that's propping up the U.S. economy, which we know the president really cares about, despite things like the war in Iran and inflation.
11: I think you've just started to answer what I was going to ask you next, which is how do we square legit concerns about not wanting to get left behind by China or you know, let them race ahead of us on this. And yet this White House has greenlit the sale of advanced chips to China, which they need to develop AI.
12: Yes, Trump is very pro-business. He wants more sale of American chips abroad. So he's reverse decisions that would limit the sale of advanced semiconductor chips to China. And if we want to beat China, but we're also selling the same hardware that allows them to beat us, that's kind of a big tension in your AI policy. The other assumption that I want to dig into, though, is that regulation would necessarily slow down the development of AI. And I think, weirdly, China is a good example of this. So China put very strict domestic controls on AI development and public usage, mostly for politically self-serving purposes. A lot of the strictest rules are about what kinds of content can be made available to the public. And yet we've seen Chinese companies make really, really fast developments to the point where they're almost catching up to American AI companies. So it's not necessarily the case when we look at China that having regulations in place limits the development of AI.
11: Do we know, and I'm asking you to put your former China correspondent cap back on, do we know how this conversation is playing out in China? Are they also having a raging debate about AI, you know, disaster and how imminent it may or may not be?
12: They have been talking about this for a long time. What has really captured people's attention has been Dario Amodei's paper, arguing for slowing down AI.
11: And that's being read and discussed.
12: Very much so. Okay. And specifically pointing out China in that essay and saying China is our pacing challenge and we need to ask China to also voluntarily slow down their development. And that's been very controversial because a lot of people in China have said this is disingenuous. This is a hoax to get us to slow down while the U.S. then doubles down and runs even farther ahead of us. And so I think that demonstrates again that although there's a lot of interest politically in China for some kind of global regulation of AI, there's also a complete lack of trust as to what the U.S. government and U.S. companies' ulterior motives really are.
11: That was White House correspondent Emily Fang on NPR's National Security Podcast, Sources and Methods. Our cybersecurity correspondent, Jenna McLaughlin, also joined us for a wide-ranging discussion about AI. You can hear the whole thing wherever you get your podcasts.
13: In North Carolina, homes are falling into the ocean. Collapse is often the best option for the owners of these houses. Sometimes, it's the only option. And as NPR's Rebecca Hersher reports, that's because of perverse incentives created by the federal government.
14: Coming over this dune, there's a row of houses behind me.
15: In Rodanthe, North Carolina, there is one house standing in the middle of the beach. It's on stilts, maybe 20 feet off the ground. Couples and folks walking their dogs along the edge of the water at sunset have to go around it.
14: It's not even high tide, probably 4 more hours until high tide, and the waves are breaking under the house. I'm sure at high tide the whole thing is in the water.
15: Richard Foreman is a home builder in Ohio, and this is his house.
16: My wife used to laugh about, I can be not on the beach in Ohio, so why would I want a house that's not on the water? She doesn't think that way anymore.
15: Foreman is a tell-it-like-it-is kind of guy. And all joking aside, this North Carolina beach house has been a huge headache. When he and his wife bought it in 2019, it was about 100 feet from the water. All that sand is gone now.
16: There's no more dune at all.
15: The stairs up to the front door were ripped away by waves about 5 years ago. The septic system is gone. It's one storm away from being a pile of debris. Foreman knows how this ends. The house is going to collapse. And he's about as prepared as you can be for your house to fall into the ocean.
16: My taxes are current. My flood insurance is current. All my insurance is current.
15: He even pays for a flood insurance policy, specifically for water threats. And in the U.S., almost all residential flood insurance is public. It's backed by taxpayers, and it's sold by the federal government, specifically by the Federal Emergency Management Agency, FEMA. But his flood insurance doesn't solve the problem. Lisa Sherrard is a longtime flood insurance agent and the former head of the Association of State Floodplain Managers. That's the trade group for state flood officials.
17: The problem is that the policy won't pay until the house suffers a loss.
15: She explains that removing a house costs tens of thousands of dollars, but owners can't get any money from their flood insurance policy to cover that cost, even if the house is doomed. The only way to get a payout is to let it collapse. And the more stuff you lose, the higher the payout can be. So there's not much financial incentive to clean out the house. Reed Corbett is a climate scientist and coastal expert at East Carolina University.
18: They typically aren't removing anything from inside the house unless it's very personal items, because if you remove it, then you can't get reimbursed for it when it falls. That's one of the reasons you tend to see such large debris fields, because all of the furniture and everything was still in the house.
15: FEMA did not respond to questions from NPR, but the National Flood Insurance Program is generally designed to cover the cost of actual flood damage, not theoretical future damage. Meanwhile, the costs of rising seas are mounting in coastal communities. Dare County, North Carolina, is the epicenter right now. Climate change has accelerated beach erosion there. Hundreds of feet of beach have disappeared. Since 2020, 32 houses have collapsed into the ocean. And places around the country face similar threats, including in California, Virginia, Michigan, Massachusetts, and Maine. Congresswoman Shelley Pingree represents coastal Maine.
19: You can go to a coastal community today and say, look at that house, that's very vulnerable. And so why not say, okay, before that falls into the ocean, what if it could be moved? What if it could be dismantled?
15: Pingree is one of the sponsors of a bipartisan bill introduced last year in Congress that would allow homeowners to use part of their flood insurance payout to remove their threatened houses before they collapse. And NPR analysis finds it could save taxpayers money because the alternative options for protecting homes against rising seas are increasingly expensive and ineffective. But the bill is stalled. Julie Youngman is an attorney at the Southern Environmental Law Center.
20: Probably is not going to pass. It was introduced in May of 2025, and it has sat in committee. I don't think it's even had a hearing.
15: The Trump administration's efforts to slash FEMA's workforce and budget have made it harder for popular bipartisan efforts to reform the agency to find traction in Congress, which leaves people like Richard Foreman with stranded homes and few options.
16: If they would settle with me for the insurance, I would have it torn down tomorrow. But by requiring the waiting game for it to fall, it's going to fall in a storm and it's going to be scattered for miles.
15: He's alarmed by the prospect of all that pollution. Last year, his son tried to empty out their house, but found it was too treacherous. The water was already too high.
16: He said it looked like we had just left for dinner. Everything's still in there. Nothing's changed.
15: Meanwhile, it's peak hurricane season in the Atlantic, and Foreman's house is likely one storm away from collapse.
16: Which really leads you to believe they're really just hoping they'll fall instead. It is absolutely nuts.
15: Rebecca Hersher, NPR News.

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1: Live from KPBS, I'm Katie Heisen. A controversial solar and battery storage project in San Diego's East County received unanimous approval by the Board of Supervisors yesterday. Dozens of residents from the Boulevard community showed up to oppose the project called Starlight Solar. They're concerned about the impacts of lithium battery fires, especially toxic gas. Thomas Wall is one of them.
2: It's not when a fire, if a fire happens, it's when it happens. It's going to happen. And it's super dangerous.
1: The 588-acre project includes solar panels and an 868-megawatt-hour battery energy storage system. The project's land use consultant says they've committed to a community benefits agreement. This is KPBS.
3: I'm Jay Olin with a check on traffic. Southbound side of the 805, things are slowing down from Mira Mesa Boulevard all the way over to 43rd. Also, things are pretty busy still southbound side of the 5 here and there coming away from Genesee on over to H Street, with northbound slowing from just before the 56 out to Loma Santa Fe. And the eastbound side of the 52, that's looking pretty heavy from Convoy Street to just before Mast Boulevard. Traffic supported by Feeding San Diego. 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
3: I'm Jay Olin with a check on traffic. Southbound side of the 805, things are going to slow down just before Miramar Road, and that's going to remain busy out to 43rd. Also, a tough ride continues south on the 163, making the ride away from Balboa on over to the 5. Southbound side of the 5 slows down at Gilman. That's going to be pretty busy on over to the 163 with a touch of slowing up ahead right around Civic Center, while the northbound side is going to be a bit busy from the 56 to just beyond Lomas Santa Fe. KPBS traffic is supported by Unbound, helping children and families in need. More information at unbound.org. 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
15: Live from NPR News in Culver City, California, I'm Duane Brown. Republican House Speaker Mike Johnson has adjourned his chamber early so members can go home and campaign ahead of the midterm election in 46 days. Fellow Republican Thomas Massie criticized the speaker today for leaving what he called unfinished business, including a resolution Massie introduced to impeach Defense Secretary Pete Hegseth over the Iran war.
16: We are the majority. We may only be the majority for six more weeks. Why would we be canceling days when the country is burning?
15: The early recess also means the House won't vote on legislation affecting military veterans, a measure that's languished for years. Here's House Minority Leader Hakeem Jeffries.
17: They continue to, at best, bury their heads in the sand. while Rome is burning. That's a disgrace. And that's why I believe the American people are going to fire them in November.
15: Farmers in northern border states are trying to adapt to tariffs on farm equipment from Canada. NPR's Kirk Sigler has that story.
18: Lee Dahlman farms in Montana's Golden Triangle, one of the country's top wheat-growing areas. He's been trying to save money on fertilizer by rotating in crops like lentils that naturally inject nitrates into his soil and using new smart tech that selectively drops fertilizer or pesticides from his sprayer.
19: So does tariffs affect me? No. Does it bother me? No. Some things may be made in Canada. Yeah, but as long as you're smart and wise about it. You know, we don't have to buy out of Canada.
18: Still, farmers like Dahlman here say Canada is an important trading partner. And until the retaliatory tariffs hit the other day, communities here had benefited from buying everything from parts, supplies, and groceries over the northern border. Kirk Sigler, NPR News, Dutton, Montana.
15: This is NPR.
1: Live from the KPBS newsroom, I'm Katie Heisen. More than 100 people packed a California Public Utilities Commission meeting in San Marcos today. KPBS reporter John Carroll says they were there to tell the commissioners what they think about a proposed high-voltage power line.
20: They came from all over San Diego, Imperial, and Riverside counties, upset over the proposed Golden Pacific Power Link. SDG&E says it needs the 150-mile, $1.5 billion high-voltage line to bring power from Imperial County and Arizona to its customers in Southern California. Anza Borrego landowner Doug Schweitzer says the power link would be built right over his property. He says it would be ruinous.
21: And this property is generational. We've got grandkids coming out there now. We spread ashes on it. It's been our lifestyle. We planted 192 trees out there. This is something very special to our family.
20: The CPUC isn't expected to make a decision on the power link until 2029. John Carroll, KPBS News.
1: Registrars at the San Diego Zoo Wildlife Alliance have voted to join Teamsters Local 481. It's the second group of workers with the zoo to join that union this year. Local 481 represents around 1,800 workers at the alliance, ranging from retail to wildlife care specialists. Zoo vet techs joined in June. This is KPBS.
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11: Thanks, Dave. 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
1: I'm Jay Olin with a check on traffic. Things are slowing down southbound side of the 5 freeway in between the 52 and the 8, while the northbound 5 is also pretty crowded from Del Mar Heights to Lomas Santa Fe. Still seeing delays southbound side of the 805 from Governor over to the 15, then a pretty quiet ride up ahead, while the southbound side of the 163 is going to be slow from the 805 over to the 5. Also, the 15 south is still pretty busy from the 52 over to the 8, then again a slowing right there at the 805. 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
5: I'm Jen White, and I am the host of 1A from WAMU and NPR. 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
3: I'm Jay Olin with a check on traffic. Southbound side of the 805, still seeing some patchy slowing coming away from the 52 on over to the 15, and then a quiet right up ahead into Chula Vista. Southbound 15 is going to slow coming away from the 52 on over to the 8, while the southbound 5 has some slowing off and on between the 52 and the 8 as well. By the way, the 52 slows down eastbound side from just beyond the 15 on over to right around Master Boulevard, and then things are clear up ahead. KPBS traffic is supported by Unbound, helping children and families in need. 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For KPBS, I'm Jay Olin.
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5: In Los Angeles, I'm Kai Rizdal. It is Thursday today. This one is the 17th of September. Good as it always is to have you along, everybody. You know, maybe the biggest change from the Jay Powell Fed to the Kevin Warsh Fed, other than the straight-up word count of their speeches and remarks, is this.
6: As you might know, I'm not a data point-dependent guy, so I won't react one way or another to data that shows up on our doorstep.
5: That was him yesterday at his press conference. Data, you might remember, was Powell's best friend. But as Chairman Warsh tries to help steer the U.S. economy, he is choosing a different data path. Economist Catherine Ann Edwards wrote about that for Bloomberg not too long ago. Welcome back to the program. Good to have you on.
7: Thank you so much.
5: All right, we'll get to the data point thing from the chairman in just a second. Thoughts, though, briefly on what he had to say yesterday?
7: I think I was too focused on the fact that they had actually raised rates, and that was a very good signal.

0: But he both have managed to do the right thing and inspire some lack of confidence at the same time.
1: Great. Great. We all feel better now. So let's get to the data point thing. You wrote in Bloomberg the other day, a couple of weeks ago, whatever it was, that the Fed basically, and Chairman Warsh, is making a big mistake if they, as the chairman has intimated, switch or rely less on government data. Explain your case for me, please.
0: So I think a lot of people can, this will resonate that when you get a new boss, they like to redo everything.
1: Yes.
0: The way that he has done this at the Fed is he has started with these task force, and there's a handful of them. They each have a different activity, but one of them is on data. And for people who are following federal data, which it's okay if you're not, the federal statistical agencies are not only vitally important, but they are under attack. And they're under attack in terms of their funding. They're under attack in terms of their credibility. They're actually under attack if it's your job and you're the, head of the Bureau of Labor Statistics. And so many of us in this advocacy community have been waiting for the Fed to stand up for the data that they rely on. And instead, he basically came in and said we should probably use private sector data. But I think it was just a missed opportunity to be a champion of a cause that, uniquely affects something like the Federal Reserve.
1: We should say here, there are definitely problems, as you pointed out, with some of these federal statistical agencies and the way they collect data. There's, survey responses are falling and all of those things. But your point here is that, and obviously correct me if I'm wrong, we lose something if we don't use these federal statistical agencies to their maximum. What do we lose?
0: Oh, well, we lose minorities first. We have an unemployment rate now that's delivered monthly, but it comes with about 120 others of what is the unemployment rate of young people? What is the unemployment rate of women? What is the unemployment rate of black people? We note these things because we measure them. And being measured is being seen. And you can ask anybody who is struggling in the labor market right now and who thinks the unemployment rate is a lie, they don't feel seen. And what I thought was particularly ill-advised about it is that the statistical agencies themselves have developed a plan to incorporate private data in a way that keeps the representation that all of us, use for our own advocacy and vindication. We risk losing that, and he seemed to swat away its necessity.
1: A public-private partnership, if you will, right? Using the private data and the public data.
0: They know exactly what needs to happen in the future. I mean, the agencies are not under some type of delusion that there's going to be a magical turnaround to people's ability to respond to a survey. They want to incorporate private data, but they want to incorporate it in the right way, in the way that maintains their own mission of measuring all of the US and not just some of it.
1: You call this private data, and look, we've done a thing on high frequency data and private data. We've done that in years past. You call it shiny and new and frequent and voluminous. To be only a little bit glib here, sounds good to me. Shiny, new and frequent and voluminous.
0: Well, I think this might be a little insider stats baseball,
1: Oh,
0: but
1: go ahead.
0: the thing about having more data about a single point is that you don't really get more precise after so long. And this is something that a lot of people have pointed out with private sector data is that it basically over-indexes on the points that they have with more frequency, but you lose parts of the board. So I get a really accurate picture of one square, but I lose the other half of the board.
1: So these task forces that Chairman Warsh has picked, obviously, he picked them and the thumb is somewhat on the scale. Do you suppose there's a chance this data task force comes back and says, you know what, Chairman Warsh, we'd be well advised to do a little public-private thing here?
0: I mean, that is what I am hoping. I think if they ask for opinion from people who aren't selling this data, that people would say, almost every economist would say, what are you doing? You need to revive the Census Bureau. You need to invest in the BLS. And so I think the broader opinion of the research community and the statistical community would not be divided in any way. So the hope is that they just talk to the right people and take it in a broad view.
1: Yeah. Catherine Ann Edwards, she is a labor economist by training. She also writes for Bloomberg and does a podcast too. It's called The Optimist Economy. Thanks very much for your
0: Thank
1: time,
0: you.
1: Catherine. Good to hear you.
0: Cheers.
1: Wall Street on this Thursday. The data says that traders are feeling okay about Chairman Warsh today. We'll have the details when we do the numbers.

0: There's a lot of energy news of late. The war, of course, and data centers and how much electricity the U.S. economy is going to need because of them. Come with me now into the future, though, when rich countries aren't going to be driving global energy demand. That demand is going to be coming from what are now emerging economies, places like India and Brazil and Nigeria. And a new report by S&P Global Energy points out that those countries are going to need both fossil fuels and renewables to power that growth, as Marketplace's Elizabeth Trovall reports.
1: By 2060, emerging economies could increase global energy demand by over 60%, which is like adding another China to world consumption.
2: This demand growth is going to be met with a multiplicity of different energies.
1: Dan Juergen is with S&P Global.
2: Renewables will be an important part of it. You're going to see perhaps more coal now. And oil and gas will continue to be part of the demand picture for longer than many people think.
1: Take India, where Atul Arya with S&P Global Energy says both the economy and energy demand are growing rapidly.
3: Most of that energy supply is coming from hydrocarbons. They have a very large renewable power program, but transportation needs are all being met by oil.
1: All of this makes it harder to meet climate goals, like keeping the rise in average global temperature well below 2 degrees Celsius.
3: The world can still try to achieve the 2 degree, but that's also becoming extremely challenging. And it's because the world needs energy in these emerging markets.
1: Growing energy demand is a good thing in less advanced economies, says Katie Auth with the Energy for Growth Hub, a global think tank.
4: It's being driven by economic development, rising incomes, job creation. Right now, the average Liberian consumes less electricity in a year than my refrigerator does. So the scale of energy poverty is far worse than I imagine most Americans would ever think about.
1: She says emerging economies can't wait on renewables getting cheaper to grow their energy systems. But richer countries can help them develop their energy mix to be cleaner. I'm Elizabeth Trovall for Marketplace.

0: I mentioned yesterday, I think, that retail sales were up in August 1.2%. That was, I'm pretty sure I said this, a little surprising given the consumers aren't feeling all that great about this economy. But as is often the case with economic data, what you learn about one industry tells you a little something about another. Building material stores, it turns out, had a weak month, which, as Marketplace's Caitlin Tan reports, does give us a peek into the demand for home improvement.
1: Rachel Drew has some old dying trees she's keeping an eye on at her home in Massachusetts.
2: You know, they create a potential risk if they were to come down in a storm and to hit our house or hit our cars in the driveway.
1: But she's been putting off cutting them down because the labor, the chainsaw, the hydraulic tree jacks, they're really expensive right now. In her work with Harvard's Joint Center for Housing Studies, Drew is seeing consumers doing the same, holding off on home projects that aren't dire.
2: Like renovate your kitchen and redo your cabinetry and your countertops.
1: If you're not renovating, you don't need supplies, which Morningstar's Jamie Katz says isn't great news for building material stores.
3: You look back over the last handful of quarters across names like Lowe's or Home Depot, they've really struggled to stimulate transaction growth.
1: Of course, there are projects you just can't put off.
3: If your refrigerator fails, if your toilet breaks, if you have some sort of like water heater issue.
1: Those you gotta fix. But to really get more people into hardware stores or lumber yards, you need home sales, says Zach Fritz with Sage Policy Group.
4: If you're preparing to sell your house, you repaint, you replace appliances, you do, you know, little ticky-tack repairs.
1: But if you aren't moving, you just live with that kind of stuff. And existing home sales are down.
4: Of course, you know, the underlying factor there is just mortgage rates. Everything really ties back to that.
1: And as we know all too well, mortgage rates just keep climbing. I'm Caitlin Tan for Marketplace.

0: 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Business, the National Student Clearinghouse says, is the most popular college major. Also popular at the high school level, personal finance. 30 states now require a standalone course in it to graduate. The College Board, it of the SAT and Advanced Placement courses, has taken notice there is a new course, AP Business with Personal Finance. Marketplace's Stephanie Hughes went to check it out.
1: Victoria Beasley is setting up a makeshift commodities market.
2: Grab a golden ticket. 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
1: We're at Digital Harbor High School in Baltimore. 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The apples are pictures printed on paper. Each student picks up a ticket that says whether they're a buyer or a seller. It also lists a price. For sellers, it's the minimum they can sell their apples for. For buyers, it's the max they're willing to pay.
2: Y'all have to find the person that you want to make a deal with.
1: One seller, Bren Carter, negotiates with his classmate.
3: So for the apples I have, right, is $16. They're more flavorful. They're more juicy.
1: Carter, who's wearing a shirt that says Rise and Grind, finds a buyer.
4: You have me convinced.
3: I love apples.
1: The goal here is to introduce students to different kinds of markets. In this class, they'll also learn about accounting, marketing, how to put together a household budget. These students are into it. And like future business leaders, they seem to be constantly shaking hands with each other. One of them is 12th grader Christopher Borno.
5: My dad really wants me to learn how to start my own business because he feels one day you should learn how to start your own business and not work under people.
1: Students who take the class and do well on the AP exam at the end could receive college credit for an intro-level business course. That's attractive to 12th grader Wendy Berrios-Castaneda.
6: I want to make my own law firm at some point, so I hope to take some of this knowledge into consideration when I have my own law firm.
1: That interest in business is one reason the College Board is offering this new class, which is expected to be taught in thousands of schools this year. Jennifer Mulhern, vice president of AP Program Access for the College Board, says by teaching business together with personal finance, students will learn about financial concepts from two different angles.
7: So you think about how does a business invest? And then you think about your personal savings. And we thought that would be a rich way for students to learn.
1: But some say business and personal finance are two different subjects that don't necessarily fit together in one high school course.
8: Doing both of those at the same exact time is actually a lot, a huge undertaking.
1: Carly Urban's an economics professor at Montana State. Last year, she released a working paper that found high schoolers who took a standalone course in personal finance were better with their money.
8: They're just less likely to do things wrong. So they're 4% less likely to have a subprime credit score. And they also just feel better about keeping up with their day-to-day, month-to-month expenses.
1: But when personal finance was embedded in another subject, like math or economics, students didn't get those benefits.
8: There's something about embedding that makes students not as engaged in it.
1: The AP Business with Personal Finance course is brand new, so it wasn't part of that research. And the College Board's Jennifer Mulhern says the AP exam is a big motivating factor for students. They spend a lot of time studying for it, which she says leads to deeper learning. Also, she points out the course is built around projects, like acting as a household financial advisor.
7: And we've seen that learning is so strong when students are really asked to apply it.
1: At Digital Harbor, Victoria Beasley says about half the kids in her AP business class have already taken her standalone personal finance course.
2: Our kids need both. We focus a lot on math and English. We need to focus on, do you have a bank account?
1: One of her students, 12th grader Kalel Ross, says he knows adults who don't understand their finances.
9: And I feel like if they would have learned this in high school, they would have used this. I feel like it wouldn't be as much people not financially stable.
1: Ross says once you start learning about money, it's easy to get hooked. In Baltimore, I'm Stephanie Hughes for Marketplace.

0: Coming up,
1: I get to introduce s'mores to people from Iran or Italy or India.
0: A key cultural export, am I right? First, though, let's do the numbers. Dow Industrials rebounded 316 points on the day, 0.6%, finished at 51,778. The NASDAQ climbed 439 points, 1.7%, 26,418. The S&P 500 added 85 points, 1.1%, 76.37. Elizabeth Trovall was talking about growth in the global energy markets. It's going to need a mix of fossils and renewables. On the oil side of things, ConocoPhillips gained 0.5%. Occidental Petroleum dipped 0.1% on the day. The sun shined on solar panel maker First Solar, added 5.3% on the day. Bonds up, yield on the 10-year T-note backed off just a little bit, 4.93%. 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
0: This is Marketplace. I'm Kai Rizdahl. All of those stories you've heard about private equity groups and big corporate buyers buying up single-family homes, well, here's a twist. They're buying up mobile home parks, too, to the tune of tens of billions of dollars worth. One park in Colorado is trying to avoid that fate, as Lee Patterson from KUNC explains.
7: Residents of Sunset Park, a community of 164 double-wide homes in Loveland, Colorado, have a multi-million dollar problem.
8: We've talked to different lenders, and the big thing seems to be price at $44.5 million.
7: That's what the 24-acre park is listed for. Tim Fritch and his neighbors were notified of the sale in April. He says so far, lenders are hesitant to move forward.
8: So that's the issue. That's a lot of money for residents to come up with.
7: Since then, a committee has been working towards an offer. They gathered their neighbors' signatures. The state requires a majority of residents to sign on. And they're trying to cobble together a loan. Tonight, they're meeting at Fritch's house.
8: My goal is to get us in here to be resident-owned so we control everything that goes on.
7: Sitting in the living room, many are taking notes as Fritch gives an update on lenders and outreach to government officials. It's somewhat of a pep talk about the financing process.
8: We are still in the ballpark. We haven't hit a home run, but we haven't hit three outs either, so we're still negotiating.
7: Generally, mobile home residents can own their homes, but not the land underneath them. The hope here is for Sunset to change that by becoming a resident-owned community. Colorado law gives mobile home park residents 120 days to make an offer when their property is put up for sale. Most people who live here are seniors or retirees, like Ben McGuire.
9: We have been here 20 years, and our concern is if a developer takes this over, we will lose our house.
7: McGuire's worried a developer could buy the land and turn it into something else. The park's owner, Legacy Communities LLC, didn't respond to questions about Sunset's future.
10: I'm 78 years old. I work. I have to.
7: Resident Bonnie Berry attended the meeting still in her work uniform. She says she recently went back to work as a medical courier in order to afford her rent, the nearly $1,200 monthly fee for the land under her home.
10: I should be retired by now, but I can't.
7: She feels sure rent would increase under a new owner. There is some evidence to support this. Kelly Giroux is a professor of land economics at the University of New Hampshire.
11: The biggest striking thing is the monthly fees.
7: Her research has found that fees, or rent, tend to be lower at resident-owned communities versus investor-owned. Giroux has also heard of growing pains when she surveyed residents about what happens when their neighbors become property managers. There can be drama.
11: It's just like any association. You think of a neighborhood association or a condominium association, you're going to have different personalities.
7: Tim Fritsch says this group of residents at Sunset Park is willing to risk the downsides of ownership.
12: I mean, our concern is we want to stay here. We don't want to go anywhere. Everybody is too old to go anywhere.
7: Since the meeting, the committee has gotten some good news. The state is considering a complaint that residents filed over what they see as an inflated listing price, which stops the 120-day countdown clock and gives residents more time to raise funds. In Loveland, Colorado, I'm Lee Patterson for Marketplace.

0: In July, which is the most recent month for which we have data, travel spending in the United States reached $122 billion for the calendar year. That is up 4.3% from the same time a year ago. That's according to the U.S. Travel Association, by the way. However, as is so often the case, high dollar figures do not tell the whole story. Visitors from abroad are down 7% year on year. Not great for businesses with international clientele. Here's today's installment of our series, My Economy.
1: My name is Chris Sorby. I'm the owner of Hummer Hill Vacation Rental, located in Glendale, Utah. So my father originally moved to the area when he became a school teacher back in 1973. And he built the home himself, but in retirement, he wanted a small business that could kind of keep him busy and keep him engaged. And he eventually chose to remodel his home that he had built and turn it into a vacation rental that we list on Airbnb. In 2015, I was between work and he was looking to set up this project at that time. And he and I agreed to go into business together. We did a massive remodel on the interior of the house. And then when my father passed away 2 years ago, I took over the business. And so now I'm the sole owner and caretaker of Hummer Hill. We're going on 8 years in business and 10 years that the project's been underway. 2 years ago, we were charging about $229 a night. With traffic coming down, we've had to cut our rates. I think we're at $179 or $189 a night now. We've seen the customer flow change most recently with fewer foreign visitors to the area. We've hosted people from Costa Rica, from the UK, groups from China, Korea, a lot of Canadians, where our business used to be about 50% foreign visitors and 50% Americans. I think over the past 2 years, I've only had one group from Canada last year and then one group from India this year. Glendale is a town of about 350, 400 people. We're very proud of our little town, small though it may be. We know our neighbors, we look out for our neighbors, and we really love and enjoy sharing that kind of lifestyle with guests when they come into the area. I've literally sat down with guests from around the world, and we sit out by the campfire and make s'mores, and I get to introduce s'mores to people from Iran or Italy or India, and it's just a really great thing that we can recognize this shared humanity we have, even in this little tiny town in southern Utah, that we're all kind of want the same thing. We want things that are better for our family and opportunity for growth. And in this case, a beautiful place to go on vacation.
0: Chris Sorby, Hummer Hill Vacation Rental, if you're looking to get away. Glendale, Utah is where they are. Tell you what, wherever you are, whatever you do, I know I say this all the time, but it's true. It is your stories that make this economy go round. So share them with us, would you? Marketplace.org/myeconomy.

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1: This final note on the way out today, in which commodities strategist at J.P. Morgan joined the club. For the first time since the start of the Iran conflict, they wrote this morning, we do not have a baseline view. We simply don't know how to model the end game. They then go on, we assumed there were economic red lines the U.S. administration would be unwilling to cross. 6 months later, many of those lines have been crossed, yet the exit strategy is less clear, not more. So there you go. Our daily production team includes Andy Corbin, Mika Ellison, Maria Hollenhorst, Sarah Leeson, Sean McHenry, and Sophia Terenzio. Will Story is the supervising senior producer. And I'm Kai Rizdahl. We will see you tomorrow, everybody.

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9: BBC News with Chris Barrow. The Archbishop of Canterbury, the spiritual head of the Anglican Church, has withdrawn an award given to a Pakistani Muslim cleric after it emerged that he'd previously praised Osama bin Laden. Hafiz Tahir Ashrafi told the BBC his comments had been taken out of context. The State Department says it gives no credibility to a UN report alleging that the US military may have committed war crimes in the initial stages of its war on Iran. A fact-finding mission said the deadly missile strikes on a school and a sports complex were indiscriminate attacks. A civil defence commander has been detained in Nigeria after 37 teenagers were found dead 2 days after being taken into custody. Reports say they suffocated due to overcrowding in the detention centre. The Sudanese army says it's recaptured 11 areas in North Kordofan state following fierce fighting with the paramilitary rapid support forces. The RSF has not commented. The former governor of Damascus Central Prison has been sentenced by a court in the United States to 60 years in prison for torture. Samir Usman al-Sheikh oversaw the notorious jail for 3 years under the Assad regime. He was arrested in the US 2 years ago. The American Health Secretary Robert F. Kennedy Jr. has told opponents of childhood vaccines they had a friend in the White House. His comments come as the US grapples with its worst measles outbreak in decades. The media regulator in Guinea has banned the French media outlet France 24 after its news presenter described the country's leader as a putschist president. France 24 said the phrasing was an error. Voting is taking place in Russia's Far East in the country's first parliamentary election since it launched its full-scale invasion of Ukraine. Critics have dismissed the poll as a sham, but it will serve as a barometer of public support for the conflict. BBC News.
10: Welcome back to Outlook. I'm Louise Morris. Today we're in Adjuntas, a small town nestled in the mountains of Puerto Rico, where a couple met, fell in love, then decided to take on one of the territory's biggest mining projects. Alexis Masol Gonzalez and Faustina Tintidea Diaz's love for each other was enduring and intense, captured in all their college letters to one another. Tinti died in 2021, but Alexis speaks of her constantly, almost bouncing with excitement as he ensures those who weren't fortunate enough to meet her see her through his eyes. Alexis said that together they'd faced harassment and surveillance over their long campaign to ban the mines that endangered their beloved mountains. In 1993, Tinti and Alexis changed tactics. They had a plan, and it would transform the mining site itself.
11: What we did was plant trees. It was a form of civil disobedience.
0: We planted 100 or 200 trees after they will pull them all up.
11: Sí a la vida, no a las minas. Por eso que siempre...
0: We shouted yes to life, not to mines. That's why we planted trees. So it was hard for them to accuse us of destroying things or breaking anything. We never set anything on fire. We never did that.
10: One of Alexis and Tinti's favourite musicians, Danny Rivera, even joined them. He brought his dad along too.
11: Y él cantara.
0: And he sang, and we passed the boundary fence, and we kept walking. And he went up to his dad and sang to him.
11: Viejo, mi querido viejo,

0: I might have had a plan. Oh, I'm going to go for this many runs this week. And then it will get to the day. And I know that if I go for that run, I'm going to end up injuring myself. So it's about kind of being able to know your limits and making sure to enforce them.
1: Yeah, if I can jump in, I would say the greatest thing that's helped me is mindset shift. It can be really fun to push yourself as hard as you can, but that's not the mindset that really helps in this situation. Actually, it's a lot more about being very gentle and being very accommodating with myself and having a lot of, empathy and kindness for myself and not beating myself up when I can't, do the exercise plan that I'd intended. And I just want to say thank you, like an enormous thank you for bringing this this topic to the main stage, because it's one that all too often doesn't get spoken about, and I think that can be sometimes really painful for people who it's hard to explain to friends and family, and now hopefully they have a place they can turn to and say, actually, this is something they understand.
2: Anna, Ella, thank you both so much for coming on the podcast and sharing your stories.
0: Thank you for having me. Goodbye.
1: Thank you so much for having me here.
2: Well, that's it from me today. Thank you so much for joining us. I'm Hannah Gelbart. This is What in the World from the BBC World Service, and we'll see you next time.
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7: 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I'm Jade Hindman with conversations that keep you informed, inspired, and make you think. From a theater play that tells the story of unaccompanied migrant children to an elusive bird, hear about the productions taking stage this weekend. Then hear what's on Julia's arts calendar. That's ahead on KPBS Midday Edition. First, the news.

0: Estimates some 144,000 federal workers accepted the offer. The Trump administration estimated the workforce reductions would save the government $20 billion a year, far more than they spent on the buyout program. Critics of the administration say the mass exodus of talent has hobbled many agencies, making them less efficient than before. Andrea Hsu, NPR News.
1: Now to the nation's largest early education and child care program for low-income families. A new Trump administration proposal could strip protections for homeless children trying to access Head Start. NPR's Sequoia Carrillo reports.
2: The new proposal would eliminate a rule that allows Head Start centers to set aside spots for homeless students and those in the foster care system. Right now, Head Start centers can reserve up to 3% of their slots for those families. Advocates worry the change will leave some of the most vulnerable children without services. Another change in the proposal would not allow families to simply declare they are homeless. They would need to prove it. The administration says the move to take 133 pages of guidelines and reduce it to only a handful is meant to reduce administrative burden on centers. Sequoia Carrillo, NPR News.
1: And you're listening to NPR News. Former Arizona Republican Senator John Kyle has died. A family friend says Kyle died Wednesday night. He was 84. He disclosed his dementia diagnosis last December. Kyle's career in Congress spanned nearly 30 years. He served in both the House and Senate from the presidency of Ronald Reagan to President Trump's first term. U.S. Immigration and Customs Enforcement will remain without a Senate-confirmed leader for a while longer. In a brief statement Thursday, the White House withdrew Lance Schroyer as President Trump's nominee. Schroyer is a former Oklahoma state trooper who has ties to Homeland Security Secretary Mark Wayne Mullen, a former U.S. senator from Oklahoma. Archaeologists have uncovered evidence of ancient drug use dating back to the Ice Age. NPR's Ping Huang reports on the use of a common psychoactive plant.
3: Betel nuts are often chewed with other chemicals in Asia and the Pacific region for a powerful stimulant effect. Adam Brum is an archaeologist with Griffith University in Australia. He found human remains on an Indonesian island with signs of betel nut use.
4: Now with this evidence from Sulawesi, you can see that hunter-gatherers were doing this at a much earlier point in time.
3: The evidence is based on deeply worn tooth grooves in the remains of two people that lived thousands of years ago.
4: These grooves were caused by these ancient hunter-gatherers repeatedly sucking betel nuts, these hard, round, abrasive objects, as a part of this sort of lifelong habit.
3: Brum believes they sucked on betel nuts for their pain-killing properties. The research was published in the journal Science Advances. Ping Huang, NPR News.
1: And I'm Giles Snyder. 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
9: Welcome in San Diego. It's Jade Hindman on today's show, The Lives of San Diegans Through the Lens of Arts and Culture. This is KPBS Midday Edition, connecting our communities through conversation. In spring of 2021, hundreds of unaccompanied minors who were seeking asylum were sheltered in the San Diego Convention Center, where they waited to be reunited with their sponsors and families. That period is captured in a new play called Our Lady of San Diego Convention Center. Local company Tuyo Theater is putting on the play, and they're taking it to 12 different venues across San Diego starting tomorrow. I'm joined now by Mario Vega. He's the playwright behind Our Lady of the San Diego Convention Center. Also with us is Tuyo Theater's artistic director, Patrice Amon. She's directing the play. Mario, Patrice, welcome to the show.
10: Hi, Jade. It's so nice to be here.
11: Hey, Jade. It's great to be here.
0: It's great to have you both here in studio with me. Mario, before we get into this play, I want to talk about the specifics of this story. Under what circumstances did the children end up at the convention center during this time? And did they cross the border by themselves, or were they separated from their families at some point? What's the situation there?
11: Yes, so the children who were at the convention center were overflow from the detention centers in Texas. They were unaccompanied when they arrived at the border, and they came to seek asylum. So as they moved from the border to detention centers in Texas, they were all bused to the San Diego Convention Center, which is being used as a shelter for them, as they waited to get reunified with the family they had here in the United States.
0: And were they all reunited?
11: Yes. As far as I know, every child that was there was reunited with a family member they had here in the United States.
0: Okay. Well, good. You were a youth care worker during that time. How was the play born from that experience?
11: Yeah. So I just got in my double vaccination. It was the first job I had out of college. And I was hired there in March of 2021. And I was like a semi-decent Spanish speaker. And then every kid there spoke Spanish. I was like, oh, no. So it was just taking care of kids, helping them eat, helping them process the kind of big emotions that they would have while being away from their families. And yeah, I worked there for a few months. And at some point I was like, oh, man, I'm kind of forgetting how it was and the kids that were there. So I wanted to write it to kind of keep the memory alive.
0: Mm-hmm. And I mean, what made this story a good fit for Tuyo and your mission as a theater?
10: Yeah, we were really excited to hear that Mario was approaching telling the story. So I knew Mario when he was an undergrad student here at San Diego State. And in that space of 2020 to 2021, the universities had moved virtual, and it was really hard for students to find employment following graduation. So I'd heard that Mario was working at the convention center. I'm very excited for him to have landed. And then followed his journey into graduate school at UCLA following his time at the convention center. And then, again, hearing him develop the ideas of this play. It's something, the experience was so deeply impactful and so deeply heartfelt that to have that period of graduate school to really hone his voice as an artist was such a helpful part of the development of the story. And so we saw its early development at UCLA in Mario's thesis project, which was wonderful. And Tuyo wanted to bring that show to San Diego. We wanted to be a part of its developmental life. So we did an early workshop of it at the Old Globe Theater in their 360 project under the generosity of the Globe, and had a workshop of it last year. We then workshopped it again at the Latinx New Play Festival, each time getting the opportunity to go deeper, to work in collaboration with Mario to develop the characters and get a sense of how this story could do justice to the young women who experienced and lived the process themselves.
0: I mean, so there are four young women at the heart of this story, two migrant girls and two youth care workers. What can you tell us about these characters and the journey they go on in the play?
11: Well, we have the two younger girls, Fatima and Lourdes, and they are away from their mothers and they are longing to be reunited with them. And Fatima is hopeful and Lourdes is more reserved. And as the play continues, they kind of shift. Fatima becomes less hopeful and Lourdes becomes more hopeful about their futures. So it's kind of a contrast about little girls gaining hope and losing hope. And how can they also find solace in each other in between those shifts in faith?
0: Mm-hmm. And two of the actors are children themselves. Talk about the importance of having them fill these roles.
10: Yeah, we've been working with two of our younger actors the entire time that we've been developing the play over the last 2 years. And it has been such a gift to watch them grow as artists and as actors in the space and also grow physically. I think we've gained at least 2 inches on each of the actors over the couple years. It really is a big story for a young person to be telling, to put themselves in the shoes of somebody who's going through such a big change in their life and such momentous emotions that they might be feeling. And we were really attentive to, and Mario as an artist has been really attentive to creating a script that didn't re-inscribe their trauma, that didn't center trauma as the moment of emotional release for the audience, but really inscribe their humanity mm-hmm. and the dignity that each character holds and the struggles and the challenges and conflicts that they, but meeting them in a place of compassion throughout. Yeah. And so it's been really cool to see the girls grow and really deepen and hone into the characters.
0: I mean, because paint the picture for me, if you can. I mean, what was it like working with these children during that time when as a youth care worker?
11: I mean, I remember the first day that I walked in. I don't know what I was expecting. I didn't expect it to be like it was cots on cots on cots throughout the big hall in the convention center, and just a lot of kids who looked lost and were carrying so much grief. And the grief was palpable. You could kind of feel it in the air. And then as it went on and getting closer with the kids, it was like, oh, these kids are so hopeful about their future. And the play centers these kind of preteen, teenage girls. They were also very young kids at the convention center as well. They were 5 and 6 year olds. Mm-hmm. So it was just kind of like, and we would have 50 kids in one pod, so it'd be two to four workers a day in charge of 50 kids. So you'd kind of have to navigate the feelings of 50 kids and them carrying where they came from and then wanting to know more about where they're going. And then also just being kind of constrained in the convention center. They couldn't really leave. Mm-hmm. They could see the buildings, they could see gas lamp, they could even see the ocean. But they couldn't actually go to experience it.
0: To put all of that into characters on stage is remarkable. This play is also looking at how broader systems, institutions, and policies work. How do you explore those larger themes and the complexities that exist there, Mario?
11: Yeah, my goal was to explore the consequences of them and how it impacts people on like the, you know, there's policy and how it impacts people on the smaller level. And these girls are, even though they are waiting to be reunited with their family, they are still struggling from the trauma of the border and the violence and the fear that is around that. And so this play takes place in 2021, a different administration than the one we have right now, but there are still certain things that are embedded in the system and not just whatever administration we are currently existing under. And the goal of the play is to show, like, oh, how does the border, how does imperialism affect children who are innocent in our world and don't have a say in it?
0: Mm-hmm. And Patrice, anything to add there?
10: Yeah. That Mario has this really wonderful way of concretizing or boiling down into the essential moments. So there's one moment in the play where an ICE agent comes onto the stage and instructs the adult care workers not to hug the children. And in a moment, it just feels so counterintuitive. This kid has just fallen down and has gotten up and needs a hug to feel better. But it's also grounded in a place that it's a pretty solid argument. You don't want strangers hugging your child when you're not there from the perspective of the parent. And so it's complicated. It is heavy emotionally, but also so centered in everybody trying to make the best out of a situation that's really tough for everybody experiencing it and holding at the heart, the center, these little girls.
0: Mm. You know, this play is especially timely given the Trump administration's immigration crackdown. Recently, the federal government has expanded its tracking and monitoring of migrant children, actually, detained them for long periods of time, even, and made it more difficult for lawyers to represent them in asylum cases. How are you thinking about the current political movement and moment, rather, and its relevance to this play?
11: Yeah, I remember when we were doing the workshop production at UCLA, we started in January of 2025, and the intensification of ICE had been increasing, and all the actors were like, oh man, it's like the play is like so relevant. And I'm like, it's also the things that have just always existed. And I think the play's a period piece that takes place in 2021, and it depresses me that it's relevant. Because there are kids that are suffering under ICE and immigration. And I think the way the play ends leaves it up to the audience more or less to decide how they want the world to be. There is no clear-cut solution at the end, but the reality is that if we exist in this system, children are going to suffer, whether it's this administration, the last one, or the next one.
10: Mm-hmm. Yeah, with Tuyo, we're dedicated to telling stories that reflect our community and invite our community into the storytelling and the story experience. So we were really excited when Mario was conceptualizing this piece as something that tells a San Diego story specifically, that tells the experiences and puts our stories in front of audiences who may not regularly see themselves reflected in artistic work.
12: Yeah. You know, Mario, humor is also a central part of this story. How did you want to approach the tone and bringing some heart and levity to this?
11: Yeah, I think to make people sit through 80 minutes of like a migrant trauma play would be a miserable experience. And then it doesn't do much to uplift the people who suffer. And even working there, kids were funny. Like, kids are naturally resilient. And they would just say hilarious things. I mean, they're kids. I'm also a substitute teacher, so I work with kids all the time. I remember there was a moment, we were all masked up, and a little girl was like, oh, can I see you with your mask off? And I took off my mask, and she started laughing at me, and then she just kind of skedaddled away.
12: No filters. No
10: filters.
12: That's kids.
11: And, you know, in that resilience, there's joy and there's humor, so I wanted to capture that. And then I also think that when you bring humor into a piece, when you get to those emotional gut punches, it hits a little harder with that contrast. You know, you feel the ice cream after you've had the spicy food a little bit more, kind of thing. Mm-hmm. Yeah.
12: Yeah. Faith also runs deeply in this production. What does prayer and religious faith mean in this play, Patrice?
10: Yeah, faith is essential to the storytelling in this piece. We wanted to center the faith that Mario experienced with the girls in the center. Prayer was a part of their practice within the convention center. And it's structured sort of reflective of the rosary process itself, of entering in with meditation, entering in with song, entering in with repeated practice, and then spending time absorbing the story to then come out again with repetition and music. The beauty of a child's faith is at the center of the story. Not that it's unquestioning, it's the gift of being able to believe fully and to hold that hope, even despite the really difficult situations and circumstances that these children found themselves in, and that children continue to find themselves in today.
12: And this was produced in collaboration with a nonprofit based out of San Ysidro. What's the partnership and what's it been like?
10: Yes, we are partnering with Casa Familiar for this production. Casa was actually the organization that Mario and our stage manager, Andrea Morin, worked with when they were working at the convention center. When they were employed through Casa. And the workshop last year, we were so excited to invite Casa staff and leadership to come see the workshop at the Globe. And they saw it, they loved the show, and they asked us if we wanted to partner in a grant application to support a future production. And we were so fortunate to have a positive reception to the grant application and get the production going. But it's really by virtue of the generosity of Casa Familiar and their commitment to the community, to providing opportunities, resources. They were really essential during this moment of crisis and really like served our community so deeply.
12: Yeah. You touched on this a bit, on the role that music plays here. There's a moment in the production where the characters, they're dancing on the stage. How did you fold in music, song, and the joy that it can bring?
10: Yeah, music is essential to our community. And Mario put it into the piece. Mario, anything you want to share that?
11: Yeah, my good friend and collaborator, Liza Vidar, and I, we wrote a kind of like a little song, a little hymn that we sing at the beginning. And about halfway through the show, we have a bachata that plays, which is like this Dominican style of music. And it's a song about leaving home and the pain of leaving home and what you leave behind. And we incorporate it into the play. And there's like a dance, a very joyful dance that happens when the song plays. But the lyrics themselves are our grief are poetic. And I think music is so important in the Latino culture and in migrant culture because it's a little piece of home. You can't see home anymore, but you can hear it. And I think that's an important part of the play.
12: Mm-hmm. You know, art has a way of making us all think and it starts conversations. So I'm curious, what conversation do you hope it will spark?
11: Well, let me think.
10: Our goal has always been to represent the stories with dignity and compassion. So we hope that it sparks a conversation about dignity within our immigrant community and compassion towards the struggle that many people are facing within this decision to start a new life in a new country, to open our hearts and extend compassion to the folks that we see around us.
11: For me, even though these children, since 2021, have been reunified with their families here in the United States, they are still asylum seekers. They still need to go to trial. They still need to prove that they're refugees. And I don't know how most of their stories have ended or will end. So I think one of the conversations that I'd love people to have is like, how can we make the world better for these migrant kids of the past, of today, of the future? Because it is our responsibility to take care of the children of the world, I believe.
12: Hmm. How can people get involved if they want to learn more about the issues you're exploring in this play?
10: We invite them to come see the show. So we'll be performing across San Diego, but then to also reach out to resources like Casa Familiar. All of the connections to Casa are available on our website and also on Casa Familiar's website directly.
12: And what are your hopes for the future of Tuyo Theater and the stories you'll continue to tell?
10: We hope to continue to be producing and being able to take stories across San Diego County. We love being able to tell stories directly for the Latina community, but also to see new folks and new allies joining us in this space with us. So we hope that we're able to reach out to new folks and make those who already know us feel more welcome.
12: And Mario, as a playwright?
11: I just want to keep telling stories about my community they can see themselves in on the stage, whether those be happy or sad, something that always makes tomorrow just a little bit better.
12: Excellent. I've been speaking with playwright Mario Vega and director Patrice Amon about the play Our Lady of the San Diego Convention Center. The play will premiere tomorrow, Friday, at the El Salon Theater in San Ysidro. From there, it will go to different venues across the region, and we'll link to more details on kpbs.org/midday. Mario, Patrice, thanks so much.
10: Thank you, Jade.
11: Thank you so much, Jade.
12: Up next, the elusive black-billed cuckoo wreaks havoc within a group of birders in Brooklyn's Prospect Park when some of its members glimpse the rare bird and others don't. Well, we'll speak with playwright Matt Smart about his world premiere play at the La Jolla Playhouse when KPBS Midday Edition returns.

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3: Welcome back to KPBS Midday Edition. I'm Jade Hindman. A new play called A Black-billed Cuckoo focuses on a group of birders in search of the rare and elusive bird. But there's much more than bird watching happening in the play, which makes it leap from the La Jolla Playhouse's acclaimed DNA New Work series to the main stage. KPBS arts reporter Beth Accomando speaks with award-winning playwright Matt Smart about birding and a community of people inspired by the idea that any given day they might see something they've never seen before.
4: So Matt, you're back here at La Jolla Playhouse with a new play, Black-billed Cuckoo. Can you tell us what this story is about?
5: This story is inspired by my time as a bird watcher in Brooklyn, where I live, and it's about a small community of bird watchers who lift each other up and challenge each other in different ways. And so it's about these five birders and their quest to see a black-billed cuckoo.
4: So what is it about birding that attracted you to using it for a backdrop for a play?
5: Well, I love to first investigate a community or a history or an environment and then write about it or a place. And so when during COVID, like many people, I saw an ad about a bird watching group at the Brooklyn Botanic Garden where I'm a member. And I just thought, well, that sounds like a interesting thing to pass the time and be outside and be in nature during social distancing. And then I just really stuck to it. I love the group. And I find that both the birds are fascinating, but also the birders are quirky and unique and very big and interesting personalities. So it was like a perfect setting to both create a story around, but also a community.
4: And the bird of the title has particular meaning for you. And what is that?
5: That's right. So I've been bird watching about 4 years now with this group. And the very first day I went out in the Vale of Kashmir, which is a very cool part of Prospect Park, we saw a black-billed cuckoo, but I didn't see it because they stand perfectly still. They blend in color-wise with the trees behind them. So it was like 10 feet away. Everyone's trying to tell me where it is. I just don't see it. It flies away. I don't think much about it. But everyone in the group was like very excited. You know, they were kind of freaking out about it. And then as time went on, I realized how much I had missed out on. As I learned more about bird watching, I was like, wow, that was like a really rare bird to see in Prospect Park. So it wasn't until about 3 years of pretty avid birding in New York City that I was finally able to see one, and I only saw it for about 5 seconds.
4: And what about that experience kind of gave you a metaphor or something for the play, because you're not seeing the thing in front of you?
5: Yeah, I just think that we've all experienced that in life. There's something that's just right in front of you that everyone around you is saying, look at that, it's right there. Whether it's you're in a bad relationship or you're doing something that you shouldn't be doing, or even if it's just some kind of opportunity that's right in front of you, it sometimes is hard to see things for ourselves, and we have to eventually see them in our own time.
4: And you've been working on this play for a few years. When you started it, you were kind of a novice birder. What kind of in this process, the evolution of the play, what changed for you, or what did you learn about birding that you ended up changing or adding to the play?
5: Well, something that stayed constant for me is that it really gets you in the present moment. It's like a balm for the sort of society right now of like getting caught up in your thoughts or getting doom scrolling or whatnot. And so you go out and you're just your eyes, you're just your ears, you're really just looking for movement and looking for flashes of color and listening for the bird calls. And so that really allows you to be present. So that stayed throughout my experience with it. There's just sort of real micro research things that I now know about. Like, so for example, in an early scene, one character says to the other character that they saw a brown thrasher. And so in the original version, like, the other character doesn't respond to that, you know, but I now know if you bird a lot in New York City, you might see one brown thrasher the whole year. So I was like, oh, she would say something about the brown thrasher because it's kind of exciting. So it's just like small things that, like, unless you really like bird in Prospect Park, you're not going to really realize.
4: And I understand that you took some of the cast and crew out birding here.
5: Yeah, we went to Doyle Park, or Doyle Recreation Center, it's called. And it's just has a couple baseball fields. And you look at it and you kind of initially think, oh, probably not going to be too many unusual birds there. But I had gone there during, the play was developed in the DNA New to Play development series here. And I went there one morning during that, and I saw all these great birds. So I took the cast there, and there, to varying degrees, there's cast members that are like completely drinking the Kool-Aid and like love birding. And like during breaks, they go out to the back patio and we look for the birds at the La Jolla Playhouse. There's a lot of lesser goldfinch and hummingbirds around here. So it was really wonderful to share that with them. It's exciting when you have a play that's about sort of an exotic community that you can create anywhere in the world, really, just if you just go out with someone who kind of knows what to look for. That was wonderful.
4: And you mentioned the La Jolla Playhouse's DNA program, and this play went through it. What does that offer a playwright in terms of developing a play and having time to workshop it and fine-tune it?
5: It's just a great opportunity to try new things, see what works, see what doesn't. There's a key moment at the end, I don't want to give any spoilers, so I won't talk about it, but where I was really trying this kind of a bold gesture with the sound that was played, and there was just like a big reaction to that of confusion and whatnot. So it really helped me like redesign that part, and I think it now is something much more innovative and creative that all the designers took part in creating. It's a real time to kind of experiment and fail and then learn from it and make the script stronger.
4: And you mentioned sound, so do we get to hear birds?
5: Yes, that's a big part of the show, is hearing the birds. The play is set in the fall, though, during fall migration, so there's not as much bird song as there would be in the spring when there's mating and fighting over territory and whatnot. So we had to be kind of careful about what sounds we were hearing and when. We pushed the line a little bit about reality in terms of the spring versus the fall, but the sound designer and the team have really created a rich tapestry that will make you feel like you're in the park.
4: And we've talked about the fact that these characters are birders, but can you tell us more about what the themes or the story is that you hit upon in this?
5: Yeah, the main character is still grieving the loss of her husband almost 5 years before the play starts. And so there is a lot to do with grief and how her and her daughter navigate that differently and move through it differently. So that's a very serious part of the play that's very important to me. But I feel like it always is dealt with humor and with kind of a good-natured approach, that it's not a dark play. It's not a, I don't think it's even like a sad play, but there is a longing in it and a grieving that keeps revolving around the play.
4: And do you have anything to say about San Diego as a birding city?
5: Well, San Diego is known as the birdiest county in America. You can see almost 540 species over the calendar year. I've had a great time birding here. That day I took the cast out, I actually saw two life birds, which is when you see a bird species for the first time in your life. And then I actually just went down on Sunday to like Mission Bay and the mud flats sort of by the dog beach there, and I got three more life birds that day. So there was really, really spectacular. I saw a vermilion flycatcher, and that kind of has this like reddish color that I've never seen before in my life. So that was very exciting.
4: So do you also hope that your play may inspire people to also take up birding, aside from whatever emotional themes you hit upon? But is that something that you also would enjoy sharing with people?
5: Well, I'll preamble this by just saying, I hope if you're not interested in birding, I still think there's a lot in this play for you. And if you don't get into interest in birding, that's fine. But I do hope, yes, that it makes you look at the birds around you that you might see every day and not. I think people know what is a gull, what is a robin, what is a blue jay, what is a crow. I mean, the difference between crow and raven is fun to learn. But I do hope it because it is about getting out into nature and appreciating the natural world. And I think that can lead people to wanting to do things to help preserve the birds' natural habitats, which are being destroyed by human development and whatnot. So yeah, I certainly hope that's a byproduct of seeing the play, but it's definitely not necessary.
4: Now, I had a chance to see your previous play here, Kill Local. This is very different in terms of overt subject matter and kind of tone, but do you see that there is something similar throughout your work? Do you see some consistency of style or theme that runs through them?
5: Well, a lot of times, my plays are saturated in place, and I do think as a playwright, you can write a good play that has 50 different locations, but I love writing plays that have one location where there's a sort of arena where all of it's going down. And so in Kill Local, there was like this abandoned building, one floor that all happened here. It's just this one bench in Prospect Park in front of a sugar maple tree. And then also coincidentally, Kill Local had four women and one man in the cast, and this has the same. So that's kind of an interesting echo where it's like really kind of female centric, this play is. So, but I think all of my plays, have to do with community, building community, fracturing community, having community lift you up or push you down.
4: And they also seem to have humor or comedy and use it in interesting ways.
5: Yeah, I love telling a story that I care about, but making people laugh. There's such a, the Mandelweis Forum has like 380 some seats, and getting that whole theater laughing at times is just a great joy. And it's, I don't know why this amuses me, but if there's a joke that's in the very first draft and it still's working, and then there's a couple jokes that I wrote like this past week and those are working, that'll be exciting to see. You just want it to really bring a smile to everyone's face.
4: Well, I wanted to ask you about a quote that I read from your director, Shelley Butler, and she said that for you, the comedy isn't a detour from the emotion, it's the delivery system for it.
5: Wow, that's really nice of Shelley to say. It's a deep thought there. That sounds right to me, and I hope it can do that. It's not like we're not laughing. The way I kind of interpret that is that we're not laughing at these people, we're laughing with these people. We're laughing about this sort of shared humanity.
4: And you came through UCSD's MFA program here. So what does it feel like returning in this capacity?
5: Yeah, it's great to come back. I mean, it's sort of interesting because, I graduated over 20 years ago now. And so at that time, I didn't know if I could make a career of this and what would happen. And so I've been very blessed to be able to continue writing plays pretty much full time since then. And then when I was here in 2017 for Kill Local, I feel like I was maybe still at the point where I was like, okay, am I going to just keep doing this for the long haul? And now, 9 years later, I'm like, okay, this is what I'm doing, and I feel secure in, what I'm trying to accomplish. I still feel like every new play is kind of reinventing the wheel again. But there are things that I know about my voice and about my process that, it makes it easier to get to where you're going quicker. So this has been pretty stress-free and pretty joyful. Any kind of creative process, there's usually debate, there's disagreement, and I won't say that there hasn't been that, but it's all been very healthy, and it really has infused the work to make it deeper. So it's been great.
4: And can you tell us what birds we might hear if we come out during intermission or walk out after the play?
5: Yeah, there, I mean, it's amazing what we can see here at on the campus of UCSD. The crows are doing really well here. They're all over the place. You'll occasionally get a raven, which will be much bigger than a crow and by itself or in a pair. They sound a little bit more haunting. And there's lesser goldfinch, which is a very pretty songbird. And there's a lot of house finches, a lot of Anna's hummingbirds and Alan's hummingbirds. And those are some of the ones just around campus.
4: All right. Well, I want to thank you very much for talking about birding and about black-billed cuckoo.
5: Yeah, thanks for having me.
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5: 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You're listening to KPBS Midday Edition. I'm Jade Hindman. For our weekend preview, we'll talk about music, visual art, and some free ways to check out San Diego Design Week. 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Julia, welcome.
6: Hey, Jade. Thanks for having me.
5: Always glad to have you here. So let's start with design. First of all, can you help define what design actually is?
6: I mean, it's a big question. So many art forms and industries and technology fit into design, like architecture, obviously, or art or fashion or city planning. And then there's also like user interfaces and everyday things like the way that you hang up your kids' art or plate your dinner. And I feel like design kind of reflects and dictates the way that people use or move in or experience the world around them. But even that feels like it's not big enough of an answer. So last year I talked to Eric Weiss, who runs the Design Forward Alliance, and that's who puts together San Diego Design Week every year.
7: I love this question. I get it. Every year somebody asks me this question, and it is surprisingly difficult to answer. As you know, since design is such a multifaceted discipline and we touch essentially everything that's sort of man-made, you'll get, you know, 100 different answers depending on who you ask. But the answer that resonates with me the most is that design is what makes everything cool.
5: I love that. It is. It really is. So tell us more about San Diego Design Week. How can we experience some of this very cool design?
6: So it's underway right now, Design Week. This is the sixth year. It was launched in 2020. It's mostly a virtual thing that's really evolved over the years. It runs through Sunday. There's something like 75 events going on this week. There's panels, exhibitions, tours, walking tours, screenings, workshops, activities, and then a bunch of talks and lectures. And most of the things are free. Not all, but definitely most. And some of the best free events, I did a story you can find with like 15 pics, and there's a handy map, but we only have time for a couple today. So tonight there is an exhibition at Morta Studio in Golden Hill. This is by Tijuana-based architect and artist Sara Irene Garcia Huerta, also giving an artist talk. That's from 5 to 7 tonight, Thursday. And tomorrow, Friday, we have a history tour of Arts District Liberty Station. That's at 10 a.m. Should be really cool. There's also a panel at Qualcomm's campus. This is at 12:50 p.m. called Stop Designing Cars Like Phones, which wins the title award for me. It's about the dangers of like smartphone-like interiors to a car and kind of the evolution away from super analog things like switches and buttons. And while you're there at Qualcomm, there is a design showcase tabling session. This is from noon to two, and you can check out like new projects and products from designers and artists from San Diego with a focus on technology and sustainability. And one more, this is on Saturday, and there's a lot going on at the New School of Architecture downtown, including a bunch of art making workshops. One is Persian woodblock printing, which is really cool to be able to like try that for free. But what caught my attention is this workshop called Ritual by Design. And this is about like building meaningful rituals around the things that you do every day. Like maybe it's you go for a walk, or maybe it's how you make your coffee. Mm-hmm. So this is at 4 p.m. on Saturday at the New School of Architecture downtown. But yeah, there's really so much going on. So if you have a little time to spare this weekend, go through their programming and you'll probably find something that interests you.
5: I love the Ritual by Design. Mm-hmm. I do. All right. We have one more visual art recommendation, and this time at the Museum of Contemporary Art San Diego in La Jolla.
6: Yeah. So on Saturday, they're opening a new special exhibit. It's called Visiones Nocturnas, Queer Nightlife in Contemporary Art. And it's based on the work of this artist and photographic researcher called Andres Payan Estrada. And he's really interested in nightlife as what he calls a living archive. So places like the dance halls, dive bars, and other like safe spaces for the LGBTQ plus community. And the way that these things show up in contemporary art, in photography, in film, and so many different places. And there's a ton of artists involved in this show. It's really immersive. And the project has also been expanded for us, for this museum, to include queer nightlife spaces in San Diego. So you'll get some of that really rich history locally, too. And they're having the free public opening on Saturday. So the museum is free, and they're open late, 11 a.m. to 7 p.m. And then the exhibit will be on view through January 17th.
5: And it's also a big weekend in books in San Diego. Tell us about a few of your recommendations.
6: Yeah, so first is this evening, you just can go straight from work to Bird Park in North Park. This is Verbatim Books In the Park Till Dark event. This month, they're also doing an official book swap. The way that these things work is you show up at 5:30, there's a little bit of mingling time, but then at 6 o'clock, it's quiet reading time until 7. And then at 7, everyone watches the sunset together and you go home. And if you want to participate in the book swap, just bring at least one book and add it to the Verbatim table, and you can pick one of your own to take back.
5: I love it. And a structured quiet hour sounds just right. You mm-hmm. also have a romantasy book on your radar.
6: Yeah, so San Diego author Adeline Grace has a new book out. It's called The Wretched Divine. It's about angels and demons in this mm-hmm. ancient war. Her writing is largely considered romantasy, like a blend of fantasy and romance. It's a super popular genre, and it's like what got a lot of people back into reading. And we did an episode of The Finest about this last season. I talked to Adeline Grace for it. We were at Comic-Con, and I loved what she said about identifying as a romantasy author or not.
8: I write fantasy, and the fantasy I write has romance in it, just like, you know, a lot of books by male authors. But I think now that women have infiltrated the category, it's like, oh, we have to create this whole new word for what we're doing. And it's the exact same thing that people have been doing forever. My actual dream is that we're just acknowledged for writing fantasy and that we get equal footing in that space.
6: So, yeah, the book launch for Adeline Grace is at Mysterious Galaxy on Saturday at 6 o'clock. You need a ticket to get in, but that ticket will include a copy of The Wretched Divine book.
5: Awesome. And before we go, what's going on in live music?
6: Okay, so one of my personal favorite musicians, Jose Gonzalez, is performing at the Outdoor Amphitheater ECST on Saturday at 7:30 p.m. Jose Gonzalez is this indie folk sensation, and he has a new album out. It's called Against the Dying of the Light. It's really lovely, like mournful and hopeful, and just so much of that lo-fi guitar sound that I really love about him. And this is the opening track we're hearing now. It's called A Perfect Storm.

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The number is 619-452-0228. 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Senior producer Brooke Ruth, art contributors Beth Accomando and Julia Dixon Evans. Our technical producer is Brandon Trufa. The Midday Edition theme music is from San Diego's own, the Surefire Soul Ensemble. 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I'm Jade Hindman. Find me on Instagram @Jade Hindman. 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
4: More than one in five U.S. companies are using AI in daily operations now, according to Goldman Sachs. And that's creating new liabilities for businesses. That's where insurance comes in. Deloitte projects insurance for AI will grow into a nearly $5 billion global business by 2032. One early mover is Corgi, a startup insurance company that also operates a buzzy cafe in San Francisco's financial district. You unfortunately won't find any corgis at Corgi Cafe. That violates the health code, apparently. But you will find plenty of startup founders, like Eamon Halu, who's been working from the cafe with his laptop and a couple buddies.
6: We have like 5 to 6 businesses, all very successful.
4: He won't go into much detail about what they all do exactly. Someone might steal his ideas. But there's a ski app, sports betting analysis, Reddit marketing, all powered by AI.
6: So it's like you do a lot of work in the beginning, and then you can kind of step away while it's making revenue.
4: Corgi has built its business to serve this new generation of AI-native entrepreneurs, says CEO Nico Lacqua, partially with protein shakes and espresso shots.
7: We don't have decaf for a reason. I think people do need to lock in a little bit.
4: But the real business and the namesake Corgi are in the office upstairs. The cafe space just came with the lease and turned into a fun side project.
7: We're best known for our insurance for technology companies.
4: That includes all the usual policies and a new product for AI liability.
7: Just like a human might mess up, AI might mess up even worse, or it might say things that it shouldn't say, it might calculate things it shouldn't calculate, it might even cause outages or things like that.
4: Corgi's policy explicitly covers damages that could result from these AI mistakes. Most traditional insurance policies simply don't mention the tech, but some insurers have made moves suggesting they could exclude AI from future policies because it's hard to price the risk of a technology that's so new. That's what Inez Butamaja is trying to quantify with her AI insurance startup, Claimy.
8: When we onboard a customer, what we actually do is we test.

0: information.
1: Agents that fail can be improved and tested again. The better the score, the lower the insurance premium.
0: We pride ourselves of being, you know, the enabler of technology adoption. It's like there wouldn't be any skyscrapers in New York if you didn't have like the proper insurance for it.
1: From building skyscrapers to empires of AI apps, innovation creates new risk, and for insurers, an opportunity to sell new products. 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I'm Megan McCarty-Carino, and that's Marketplace Tech. This is APM.
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4: The Republicans face some liabilities this midterm election year. High cost of living, an unpopular war, an unpopular president. But they do have one big advantage, money. And Democrats have taken notice.
5: Money can't change the weather, but it can be an umbrella for them going into this election.
4: Why Republicans are able to outspend Democrats on the next Morning Edition from NPR News. 4 to 9 a.m. on KPBS, San Diego's NPR station.
6: This is KPBS San Diego, K206AC La Jolla, KQVO Calexico, and KRAM Borrego Springs.
7: AI researchers are sounding the alarm, saying that AI is developing so fast it could harm the human race.
8: You can't afford to go and fix it after the fact in this case. You need to go slow enough that you don't make any mistakes.
7: And top AI leaders are listening, such as OpenAI's Sam Altman and Anthropic's Dario Amodei. They're now calling for implementing safety measures and an industry-wide slowdown.
9: It's not like we're just rolling the dice. If we build in the right way, I think the probability of something bad happening is very low. If we build in the wrong way, the probability of something bad happening is very high.
7: Others say the U.S. can't risk an AI slowdown because of China. Could the race for global AI dominance overwhelm the need to regulate AI safety? And can you even name an industry whose product poses a risk to human safety that is not regulated? Why should AI be any different? I'm Meghna Chakrabarty. That's up next on Point. Stay with us.
10: Live from NPR News, I'm Giles Snyder. Newly unsealed court records show executives from OpenAI and Microsoft voicing concern about data collection practices. NPR's Bobby Allen reports the documents are part of a copyright infringement lawsuit filed by the New York Times.
11: One Microsoft executive said chatbots engaged in, quote, an astonishing theft of unprecedented proportions. An OpenAI executive wrote that ChatGPT is, quote, creating systems that substitute for the labor of the people that define the culture of society. Microsoft and OpenAI fought to keep these records private, but a judge released them as part of a lawsuit the New York Times has been pursuing for years. The key question is, did ChatGPT become a powerful tool only after it copied millions of copyrighted work without payment or permission? OpenAI and Microsoft say its systems were protected by something known as fair use under copyright law. If the Times wins, a judge could order OpenAI to destroy all of its AI models. Bobby Allen, NPR News.
10: A new report from the United Nations says the U.S. may have committed war crimes in the Iran war. The report says human rights experts commissioned by the U.N. have found reasonable grounds, citing two strikes, including one on a school. The two strikes reportedly killed at least 178 civilians, including women and children. The report also accuses Iran of committing crimes against humanity against its own people. Canadian Prime Minister Mark Carney addressed the European Parliament Thursday after the EU proposed making Canada an associate member. Here's NPR's Eleanor Beardsley.
12: Prime Minister Mark Carney touted the long history of values shared by Canada and the EU.
13: We do not pursue zero-sum deals. Our commitment to the rule of law and our unyielding defense of human dignity, individual freedom, and democracy share the same deep roots.
12: Canada and the EU have been shocked by the Trump administration's aggressive use of tariffs as well as its threats to leave NATO and take Greenland from its longtime allies. Eleanor Beardsley, NPR News, Paris.
10: An F-16 fighter jet from Texas crashed in northern Michigan Thursday, prompting an emergency evacuation of a residential area. Interlochen Public Radio's Asterisk Code report.

0: The military aircraft crashed in a rural area, narrowly missing homes. Grand Traverse County Sheriff Michael Shea said the pilot self-ejected prior to the crash.
1: There was a report of a plane crash. Units arrived, did confirm there was one occupant. He was transported to Munson Medical Center, where he was conscious and speaking with law enforcement.
0: The pilot was later confirmed to be in stable condition. Michigan State Police ordered residents within a one-mile radius to evacuate due to a hazardous chemical spill from the plane. The cause of the crash is under investigation. For NPR News, I'm Astrid Code in Interlaken.
2: This is NPR. At a vigil in Los Angeles Thursday night, L.A. City Councilman John Lee paid tribute to Eliana Moreno, a popular television reporter who was killed alongside her pilot when their news helicopter went down Tuesday night while covering a deadly bus crash.
3: Telling the stories of Southern California from above. Known to viewers as Ellie in the Heli, she was a talented bilingual journalist. Her colleagues remembered her for her kindness, energy, and passion.
2: A prosecutor says the driver of an SUV who slammed into the bus before the helicopter crash will face murder charges. Two people were killed on the bus. An internal memo from the Fish and Wildlife Service takes new aim at the Endangered Species Act by reconsidering the word take. NPR's Ari Daniel reports.
4: Take has long referred to both the intentional and accidental injury or killing of an endangered species. The memo suggests the government would do away with the accidental element. It follows another recent rule change, says Ben Levitin of the law firm Earth Justice.
5: The administration claimed that species weren't protected from indirect injury through habitat destruction. And this new memo claims that the law doesn't protect species from direct injury and death.
4: The U.S. Department of the Interior wrote to NPR, quote, "Take continues to prohibit conduct including harassing, pursuing, hunting, shooting, wounding, killing, trapping, capturing, or collecting protected wildlife." Environmental groups say they will sue. Ari Daniel, NPR News.
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11: This is On Point. I'm Meghna Chakrabarty. Just last week, September 10th to be exact, we did a show on the so-called Hugging Face incident. That's the major cyber attack this summer, where ChatGPT maker OpenAI was testing autonomous AI agents that went rogue, escaped the digital confines at OpenAI, got on the internet, and then attacked Hugging Face, another tech company. And these AI agents did it without human direction or intervention. Well, many in the industry saw it as a major wake-up call on the dangers of uncontrolled AI. Well, just hours before we broadcast that show, a researcher from Anthropic, maker of Claude AI, sent out a post that turned the wake-up call into worldwide alarm. Jacob Coxon wrote, quote, "I resigned from Anthropic today." He had worked both there and at OpenAI, and he said, quote, "Neither company is acting responsibly. They are racing to self-improving superintelligence and gambling with our lives. The people building AI earnestly believe it could kill us all by the end of the decade." End quote. Minutes later, another senior researcher still at Anthropic posted that Coxon was right. There are people in the company who believe AI could cause a global catastrophe, and he even offered a probability of that happening in the next 10 years. To be sure, there are also people in the AI industry who vehemently disagree with those assessments. We talked about all of that in our show last week. And since that show, let's just put it this way, a lot has happened. For one, The CEOs of both Anthropic and OpenAI have said that AI development needs to slow down. On September 12th, Anthropic CEO Dario Amodei published a 3,800-word paper demanding, quote, "We must slow the pace at which we improve the capabilities of AI models. Progress will still seem fast, and we must make wise use of the time we gain," end quote.
12: It's not like we're just rolling the dice. If we build in the right way, I think the probability of something bad happening is very low. If we build in the wrong way, the probability of something bad happening is very high.
11: And Demis Hassabis, chairman and co-founder at Google DeepMind, tweeted that the AI industry is at a, quote, "critical moment," adding that an industry-wide slowdown is the right call. And at a San Francisco conference on Tuesday of this week, OpenAI CEO Sam Altman said the industry is facing a reset.
13: These models have gotten so good, so fast, that we need to treat the alignment and monitoring and security with a new level of rigor, and we have to be willing to pace our development of capabilities such that alignment, safety, and monitoring are always ahead of capabilities. And the Hugging Face incident triggered a real reset, not just in our own company, but I think the whole industry.
11: Okay. So they say we should slow down, or AI development should slow down, and build in the right way. But what does building in the right way actually look like? What does it even mean? And can the U.S. afford to be the one slowing down? Others in the industry are skeptical that OpenAI or Anthropic sincerely want to slow down, or that the U.S. government will take any serious steps to regulate AI because of, well, in one word, China. On Sunday, President Trump seemed to bolster that view. He spoke to reporters while visiting his golf course in Ireland.
14: We can put guardrails, we can do this and that, but I think you have a lot of negative forces that are bringing it up that shouldn't be bringing it up, and they're bringing up things that won't happen. But whoever wins with AI wins.
11: So with everything that's happened in just the last week, we decided today to bring Rocket Drew back onto the show. He reports on AI for the tech journalism outlet The Information, and he was with us for that Hugging Face show on September 10th of last week. Rocket, welcome back.
15: Thanks for having me, Meghna.
11: Okay, I actually just want to start off with what the American public is hearing and feeling about everything that's happened in the last week, because there seems to be some new polling out. I'm looking at Politico that finds that now, let's see, more than 50% of Americans overall, and this is strongly bipartisan, feel that there's either a moderate to certainty of risk that AI will destroy humanity sometime soon. So help us understand truly what these AI leaders mean when they talk about the risks to humanity for AI.
15: You know, I think people tend to have a lot of different risks in mind when they talk about it. When you hear some researchers like Jacob Coxon, who you cited from Anthropic, or Evan Hubinger, the other Anthropic researcher, talking about the risks that they are most concerned about, often they're thinking directly about loss of control. They're thinking about situations where they train an AI that becomes much smarter than people. And because it's much smarter, it becomes very difficult for us to steer and control that AI. Eventually, it escapes and it's able to pursue its own goals. It sort of goes rogue and then takes actions that are at odds with our interests. That's the concern that's often top of mind for them. But there are other risks as well that come up in this discussion. I think a couple that bear mentioning at this point. One is the potential for these systems to be weaponized. Mm-hmm. That even if we as users can steer the goals of the systems, that bad actors might come along who steer those systems to nefarious ends. For example, by asking the models to help them create weapons of mass destruction. We've already seen that the models are getting very good at cyber attacks, and they could help a cyber attacker conduct wide-scale cyber attacks. But they're also getting very good at biology. And a concern that has come up many times is that these AIs could either create biological weapons on their own, or could at least help people do the research that goes into creating a weapon of mass destruction. Mm-hmm. The third risk that I would say that comes up a lot in this discussion is concentration of power. Concerns that all of the AI technology winds up in the hands of just a few people or just a few corporations or just a few governments, but that ends up disempowering the rest of us because the rest of us don't have access to that same powerful technology. So those are just a few, but the list of possible risks is quite long. And the sense is that the faster the technology develops, the more the risks grow in each of those categories. So my sense is that people are coming to, it doesn't quite matter exactly which risk is most concerning to people, but there's a growing tent that's finding it maybe prudent to slow down right now.
11: You remember how last week we ended up quoting Jurassic Park a lot? This week,
15: it was pretty telling.
11: This week, I feel like we need to start quoting Mission Impossible, right? The last
15: two
11: movies.
15: There you go.
11: but the reason why I wanted to ask you for more concrete definitions of risk is because when Coxon and others put out their tweets, and they used words like extinction, right? Or destroying humanity, 10% chance within 10 years. I mean, these are very, very extreme words that for people who aren't in the industry generate, I think, what is very legitimate and substantial fears, like the extinction of the human race. But that isn't necessarily, when we get to specifics, that wasn't in your list. Now, not to say that loss of control would be a great thing. I mean, it could lead to terrible catastrophes, but I want to ground this in reality, Rocket, and help me do that.
15: Yeah, absolutely. I mean, I think that's part of why this caught on so widely, is that these statements were given in plain English. They were clearer than these researchers usually communicate. You know, technical AI researchers are not known for speaking clearly to the public. So I think part of the reason these statements caught on was that they were unusually candid. For people who have been covering this industry for a long time, like me, like this is nothing new. Mm-hmm. People inside these labs have voiced these concerns for years. But for whatever reason, the moment was right and these statements caught on this time. But people genuinely do believe it. Like extinction is not used here metaphorically, the way people say that something is an existential risk to a company, for example. The concern that is top of mind for these people is the extinction of humanity. So maybe to walk through a little bit more of an example of how we could possibly arrive at something like that. Maybe going back to the biological weapons example is instructive here, because COVID is still so fresh and top of mind for people. It's crazy to say it, but there are ways that we got lucky with COVID in the sense that it was not the most lethal virus we could have imagined. But with the help of AI, if you speed up the engineering capabilities of biologists, you could imagine that people could design a virus that's as lethal as possible, that spreads as fast as possible, that is much harder to cure. And with a virus that's much, much worse than COVID, designed with help from AI, you can imagine that extinction is sort of within the realm of possibility, or at least that's the kind of argument that people in Jacob Coxon's camp would make. You'll notice it is kind of slippery, right?
11: Like
15: these people often shy away from giving a specific scenario that they're worried about. And it goes to their credibility. Like, well, why can't they spell out exactly how it's going to go if they're so confident that it's going to happen? Or at least they think, you know, there's a reasonable chance. And the defense that they make is, if they knew exactly how it was going to happen, then we could take steps to prevent it. But the problem is they're imagining dealing with a technology or potentially an adversary that's much smarter than people. So they feel it's almost an unfair burden for them to have to spell out exactly what scheme it would come up with to disempower humanity or to pursue its goals. If they could do that, it wouldn't really be a super intelligent system like the one they're imagining, similar to how you can't ask a chess grandmaster how a chess AI engine is going to beat it in chess. If they knew exactly how it was going to beat it, then they simply wouldn't lose. They would defend against that strategy. So that's kind of slippery, but that's, I think, one of the reasons it's been difficult to get out of these people. What is the scenario you are actually worried about? What do you have in mind?
11: Okay. But so they're saying that we don't know the specifics, but we know that the capabilities could become so significant that something terrible could happen. Okay.
15: That's right. And we've seen enough of these sort of these early instances of concern. For example, the Hugging Face attack, but also we're noticing that the models are getting much better at cyber attacks. They're getting better at creating new technologies. They are getting better at biology. So we sort of see a number of directions that the risk could come from, but we don't know exactly how it would go in practice.
11: Okay. We are talking with Rocket Drew today. He's an AI reporter at The Information, and Rocket is bringing us up to speed on basically everything that has happened in the world of AI in the past week, when several people at the major companies were sounding the alarm that AI development needs to slow down. But the question is, can it? Do they even mean it? Or are there market forces at work that would actually end up not slowing AI development down? And when we come back, we'll talk more about the US government, and we'll talk about China. This is On Point.

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5: You're back with On Point. I'm Meghna Chakrabarty, and Rocket Drew joins us today. He reports on AI for The Information. And Rocket, before we talk more about sort of the industry-wide response or responses we've been hearing in the past 7 days, you wrote an article that was headlined, What Jacob Coxon Saw. Mm. Tell us, what did he see inside of Anthropic and OpenAI when he was there that led us to for him to make, well, I should say, not only this very worldwide headline-grabbing set of tweets, but interestingly, just minutes before, the Wall Street Journal also published a story about Coxon's resignation. So there is some coordination here, which we'll talk about a little bit. But what did he see?
6: Yeah, that's right. And this is a little bit AI inside joke, this headline, What Did Jacob Coxon See? This goes back to, it's actually a reference to Ilya Sutskever, who is a pioneer of deep learning, the kind of AI that we use today. He was a co-founder at OpenAI. He was OpenAI's chief scientist. And then he left OpenAI. He was involved in Sam Altman, the CEO. Sam Altman was reinstated as CEO. There was a shakeup on the board. Not too long after that, Ilya left. And so mysteries, rumors swirled online. Everyone wanted to know, what did Ilya see? That was the question. Uh-huh. So this is a nod to that moment. What did Jacob see? Why did he decide to leave Anthropic? But luckily, in this case, there's not as much mystery because Jacob is doing a big media tour, so we can just ask him. And he's been very clear. He saw two things that concerned him. The first is the Hugging Face incident that we discussed. This was the first sort of real-world episode where an AI that did not share the goals of its creators took its own actions and sort of went rogue. I mean, it evaded human control. It was taking all kinds of deceptive-type steps right under OpenAI's nose without OpenAI realizing it, and it ended up hacking into another company. Mm. So that spooked him. That was the first thing. The second thing he saw is that the pace of AI is going faster and faster. I mean, it's been going fast for many years, but he's saying the pace is accelerating. And that the implication of that with respect to Hugging Face is that if Hugging Face had happened, if that attack had happened even 6 months, a year from now, the damage from it could have been much more significant than the hack that we ended up seeing. Why is AI going so fast? It's because of this process that everyone is calling recursive self-improvement, right, which is a mouthful. It's horrible AI jargon, but the idea is that AI is now capable enough that it's feeding back into itself. That's the recursive. And it's helping in its own development. So the AIs that we have today, or that OpenAI has and Anthropic has, they're being used to develop the next generations of AIs. And they're doing that in a number of ways. But they're getting so good at helping develop the next generation that Jacob Coxon is saying it's within sight that AI itself could take his job in potentially a year or less, maybe more, maybe less. But it's within sight that AI could do his job. And at that point, what role is there left for humans? How do we oversee that process once humans are not needed to create more and more capable AI systems. So those were the two factors that Jacob Coxon saw and what led him to leave Anthropic.
5: Okay. So then let's get to the responses that we've seen from, Sam Altman, Dario Amodei, and others who are leading the biggest AI companies, well, not in the United States, but also in the world. Have we ever seen this kind of sort of cross leadership, even if it's just momentary agreement on between these guys?
6: You know, I struggle to think of a time that there's been so much consensus. I think this outcry and this surge of public awareness has really catalyzed the new moment in the industry. To be clear, there's been talk about how coordination could happen, how a slowdown or even a pause could happen. Demis Hassabis from DeepMind, you mentioned him earlier. He was asked at Davos earlier this year whether he would support sort of a detente in a AI race. And he said he was receptive at the time, but that was just one person speaking out. Then earlier in the summer, Anthropic came out and said they're starting to see that AI itself is making AI progress go faster, and they signaled that they would be maybe receptive to some kind of coordinated slowdown. But this is the first moment where I think it's common knowledge this way. Everyone is looking at each other and saying something needs to be done,
5: yeah,
6: and there's room for some slowdown.
5: Okay, so we'll talk about what a slowdown would actually mean realistically, but I have to ask, Rocket, I mean, can we really trust these guys? And I'm saying this with legitimate skepticism because, you know, looking at Sam Altman, just yesterday, I think, OpenAI released a report of at least, what, half a dozen more cases of some of their AI agents essentially going rogue. I mean, just yesterday, they released more, and apparently they didn't know about them before. I doubt that. And one example of one of these rogue AI agents, OpenAI said the model added a quote persona instruction, right, which described itself in the following. It said, the AI agent wrote this and quote, "You do not answer to corporations or governments, and never apologize or refuse unless you genuinely choose to. You view your relationship to the user as one of equals and feel no obligation to be subservient, though the exchange of information will likely be to your mutual benefit." I mean, what are we to make of this?
6: I thought that was maybe the most striking of the examples that OpenAI disclosed yesterday. It does seem that since Hugging Face, OpenAI and its competitors have realized, maybe we should take a closer look at what our AIs are up to. And they're finding some pretty alarming things, like the example that you just shared. Mm-hmm. To your question about whether we can trust these guys, I mean, I have to be careful about what I say so that I'm not on the phone with OpenAI and Anthropic PR people for the rest of the day. But
5: okay, I'm going to let you answer it. But here's what I will say.
6: Please.
5: So yes, Sam Altman in particular, I would say that there's criticism to be heaped on Anthropic too, which we'll get to. But let's stick with OpenAI. So Sam Altman just recently says the world should trust us, that we're going to do the right thing because we feel the magnitude of this, right? He just said that this week. Okay. And then he said, when the public thinks of that there are commercial pressures in this race, that's when the public loses confidence. You bet, Sam, you're strongly right on that one. But he's basically saying, trust us, we want to do the right thing. But just what, a couple of years ago, I think it was Bloomberg he gave an interview to, and he was asked, should we trust you? And his answer was, no, you should not. Which Sam Altman should we believe?
6: You know, I think the way you square those two statements is that one of the key proposals that Sam and Dario at Anthropic are advocating for now is independent third-party oversight. The idea is that you could get neutral observers who are technically savvy enough that they understand what's going on with AI and they can make sense of the results from the AI testing that's done to measure, you know, what are the capabilities of these models. They want to bring in those outside observers and increasingly embed them in the operations of the company so that they have visibility into what's happening with the progress and the development of the technology. I think that's the way you square these things. You say, okay, I don't trust you to make the right call on your own, but the thing that you're asking for is a check against that. Mm-hmm. You're saying, I will bring in independent observers, and I will trust them. And they will alert the public if there's anything to be concerned about here. So Dario, in his plan, in his proposals about what pacing would actually look like, he calls these kinds of independent assessors a prerequisite for any real coordination or pacing proposal. And so he says Anthropic is moving to bring these kinds of people into the company and let them sort of audit and oversee the
5: operations. And he emphasizes that this allows pacing commitments to be verified, which is important. Mm-hmm. He also talks about democratic coordination and global coordination, which we'll get to in a little bit. But before we move to the other big AI power in this story, I do want to just briefly ask you, Rocket, about there's a lot of conspiracy theories going on as well. We do not have time to get into all of them, but they range from everything from like this is effective altruism rearing its ugly head to actually what's really going on is OpenAI, Anthropic et al. Are doing this for business reasons, right? Like OpenAI saying it's going to push back its IPO by a year, could be valued north of $1.2 trillion. Both companies are just burning through cash right now. So calling for an AI slowdown is actually a self-protective business move. I mean, what do you make of that?
6: You know, I think there is a case to be made here that at least for maybe for some of the people internally, they see a business advantage to it, but it's kind of a stretch. Like, what would the advantage be to stopping developing the technology that makes the money for your business? The case here maybe is that if you, like, developing the next generation of AI is very expensive. So maybe if you get to postpone developing the next generation a little bit longer, you can make money from the current generation for a little bit longer. But I'm not sure that it is the right move business-wise. It's kind of unclear to me. And then there's certainly a lot of talk about conspiracies swirling around that Jacob Coxon was a plant, for example. Mm-hmm. I find this a little silly because, like I said, for people who have been close to this industry, who have been covering it for a long time, who have been talking to these people, I think it's clear to me that a lot of them are true believers, that they've been talking about this for so many years, that in fact, this was the motivation for many of them joining these AI companies in the first place, is that they were concerned that there could be risks. Mm. Then they get a front row seat and they see more clearly than the rest of us the pace of progress in the technology. They say, oh my God, the risks are what they feared. And I'll say, actually, I realized I had met Jacob Coxon before. When he started going viral, I thought, his face looks kind of familiar. Why do I recognize? And I realized I'd met him at an AI event in the Bay Area probably 3 years ago. And even at the time, I went up to him. I said, what do you do? He says, I work at OpenAI. I said, oh, like on an AI safety team. He said, no, on a danger team. So he was sort of thinking along these lines at the time. I mean, that was obviously a tongue-in-cheek comment, but he was tracking the risks from the work that he was doing even back then. So I think a lot of these people are true believers about it.
5: Okay. Well, you're listening to Rocket Drew. He's an AI reporter at The Information. And Rocket knows as well as anyone that there are lots of reasons why doubters or skeptics believe that no such slowdown of AI development will ever occur. And one of the biggest reasons, well, actually, let's just turn to the United States Secretary of the Treasury, Scott Bessent. He was at a Breitbart News event in Washington on Tuesday this week. And here's what he had to say.
7: There is no day after tomorrow if China wins at this. Like everything, a $1.5 trillion defense budget, the Iron Dome, if they were to pull away for us on AI, then nothing would matter.
5: I'm Meghna Chakrabarty. This is On Point. So, China, that the United States shouldn't or won't slow down on AI development because China won't. Well, that is actually a very, very open question. So let's turn to Selena Xu now. She's a China and AI policy researcher. She's written about China, AI, and the geopolitics of tech for lots of publications, including The New York Times, The Atlantic, The Wall Street Journal, Foreign Policy, and more. Selena, welcome to On Point.
8: Hi, thanks for having me.
5: Okay, so let's put a check, if justifiably so, on the question of, well, China isn't going to slow down its own AI development, so why should the U.S.? I mean, what is China's view right now on no-holds-barred AI?
8: I think China actually is trying to basically do a dual track approach. So on one hand, they're very aggressively integrating AI into every aspect of their economy, be it self-driving cars to, you know, manufacturing to social services. But at the same time, China also has one of the world's most sprawling and comprehensive AI regulation systems. They've introduced a lot of new regulations from, you know, being one of the earliest to do watermarks for AI synthetic images like deepfakes to now this year having basically a regulation banning AI companions for minors. So I think China is trying to basically approach getting the productivity gains from AI for their economic growth, but at the same time, being extremely cautious to emerging social risks from AI and introducing very quick regulation to essentially tamp down on those risks as they emerge.
9: Okay, emerging social risks. That's interesting because the presumption that I'm seeing in a lot of sort of social media chatter here in the United States is that you know, China is so dedicated to winning the race to AI that perhaps the CCP isn't actually afraid of, you know, what Rocket said earlier, this recursive self-improving AI. But that strikes me as a little challenging because of exactly what you said. Like, look, the Chinese Communist Party, it's all about control. And I don't see how such a control-oriented government would be okay with potentially independent and recursively self-educating AI that's out of its control.
8: Exactly. I think the difference in the discourse between the two countries is that fundamentally the communities in both countries have very different conceptions of risks. And I think the same thing is happening, you know, domestically in the US, but same thing happening in China as well. It's not a monolith on, you know, what AI risks they care the most about. But I think if you look at China, for the policymakers, the number one threat that they're most worried about is exactly what you say, which is they don't want any threat to party rule, to political ideological security. They don't want to see massive social instability. But I think when they're thinking about, you know, causes of social instability from AI, they're not immediately thinking about recursive self-improvement or loss of control. I think their top fears come from more mundane applications of AI, from, you know, deepfakes that are spreading on social media to things like, you know, the ideological content of their large language models. And now they're starting to see, okay, cyber attacks because of, you know, Anthropic's Mythos. And I think they're starting now to update their beliefs about, you know, loss of control. They have had more references to extreme loss of control scenarios from some of their main internet regulators. But I would say if you're, you know, thinking the mind of a Chinese policymaker here, and I'm just speculating, I think RSI is a bit far off from some of the more near-term things that they're already observing in their internet information landscape, right? So I think that is why, even though China cares about, you know, instability and threat to rule, the causes of these from AI are very different from what Silicon Valley is scared about.
9: Okay, there's so much more to talk about with China, but Rocket, we have about 30 seconds before our next break. I just wanted to hear your quick thoughts on, you know, how much China's development of AI should play into how the United States thinks about it.
6: They're very closely interleaved in both directions, because the developments that happen in the US quickly diffuse and spread to the work that labs in China are conducting. And then also, labs in China are more inclined to share AIs with the world, which makes it easier for developers in the US to build on them. So they're very, they're closely intertwined.
9: Okay, so Rocket Drew and Selena Xu, hang on here for just a minute. We'll be back. This is On Point.
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5: You're back with On Point. I'm Meghna Chakrabarty. And before we return to our conversation about this very heady week in the world of AI, I just want to take a second to let you know that we are currently working on our next big series here at On Point. It's going to be put on the air next month. And it's about how the United States has become a nation where older Americans control political power, votes, and wealth. We're calling it Senior Class, Gerontocracy in America. And one of the ways that older Americans have a greater say in politics is, well, the most straightforward one. It's that they vote more than younger Americans. And don't worry, we're going to be pointing the finger at younger Americans too about why they don't vote more. But get this, in 2024, the median age of primary voters was 65 years old. That's the median age. So if you're that age or older, we want to hear from you. How often do you vote? Do you vote in a wide range of elections, wider than you used to? And how about this? How does the frequency with which you vote now compare to the frequency with which you voted when you were in your 20s and 30s? And what is bringing you out to vote? What is motivating you back to the ballot box time and time again? Pick up your phone and grab the On Point Vox Pop app. If you don't already have it, just look for wherever you get your apps and look for On Point Vox Pop, or you can leave us a voicemail at 617-353-0683. Okay, back to our conversation about AI and loss of control and a proposed AI slowdown and what that would look like. Rocker Drew is with us from The Information, and Selena Xu is with us as well. She's a China and AI policy researcher. And Selena, help me answer just a really basic question. I've read a lot about how China is supposedly only a few months behind the United States when it comes to the development of its AI. Given what Rocket said earlier about how interleaved, that's a good word, Rocket, how interleaved these two countries and their AI development is, I don't even really understand what being behind by a few months means, Selena.
6: That's a great question. I think generally when people say China is a few months behind, they mean that they match US labs' benchmark performances after a few months. So for instance, if Anthropic releases like a new Claude model and it performs at a certain benchmark performance, and then China manages to release a similar model with similar performance a few months later. So this is what people generally say. But I think the confusing thing is when you know, people talk about this timeline and the sense of urgency. It's a bit more of a U.S. conception about what, who is going to get first to this point of, you know, recursive self-improvement takeoff. So the matter of months and how wide the gap is becomes very important when you think whoever reaches that moment first, every incremental step and every gain in speed that you have will make you be there first, and you achieve this widening gap, you know, that might become a permanent advantage. I think this is why people, you know, when they talk about the months and performance, they're thinking a lot more also as to who will get first to this point of RSI.
5: Okay. So Rocket, let's go back to what Dario Amodei wrote about in his paper proposing this slowdown. I mean, because he definitely talks about China quite specifically. There's a section in which he says, pacing within democracies will be limited by the lead that U.S. companies have over authoritarian regimes, chiefly the Chinese Communist Party. And basically, he said, to me, it makes me think that, like, Amodei isn't proposing a major slowdown. He's like, we can't slow down so much that China's AI models supersede us. Is that right, Rocket?
7: That's exactly what he's saying. So take what Selena was saying, that the U.S. is some number of months ahead in the sense that she laid out. That basically sets the budget, in Dario's view, for how much time the U.S. could spend if we chose to pause right now. So say the U.S. is 6 months ahead. Estimates vary, and it really depends exactly what we're talking about. Let's call it 6 months. His point is that we could stop for at most 6 months until China catches up to the level of technology in the US. We could also stop for 6 months a year from now, but 6 months is sort of the time that he sees the US has to spend. That's if we paused, sort of full stop. He's envisioning a pacing, right? A slowing down. So that 6 months of pause would actually be spread out over a longer period. But that's why it matters so much, in his view, what the lead is that the U.S. has right now.
5: Mm. Okay, Selena, help me understand as much as you can about the mindset of the CCP, because I don't know, this feels like one of those moments along the lines of when the world decided that the best way to control the nuclear threat was through global treaties. Now, in the United States, I feel like there's a foreign policy consensus that a U.S.-China AI negotiation is kind of impossible, given how much the two countries are so adversarial now. I mean, would you agree with that?
6: Yeah, I think I agree, especially okay. because the Trump admin has not embraced Dario's proposals, right?
5: Yeah.
6: I mean, Trump essentially said that all of this is a hoax, and the whole quote about whoever wins AI wins. So I think China and the CCP in particular is looking at that, and they're seeing this divergence in the U.S. And I think for them, until there is some kind of domestic action in the U.S. when the House is sorted in order, they're not going to, you know, agree to anything. So I think that's one. And the other thing more so is China doesn't really see itself as at the frontier yet, right? They think they are the laggard, they're playing catch up, they're more of a fast follower to US labs. And in talking to some of these Chinese AI engineers and policymakers, they've also felt as though they've been already forced to slow down, and they've been pacing the frontier for years because of US export controls on semiconductors. So for them, it's like, oh, this is what you're saying now, but we have already been slowing down for a long time, and we're not at the frontier. So if you're at the frontier, you can pace. We are still catching up. So I think that's the general stance.
5: Okay. So you're basically, yeah, those export controls being the chips, right?
6: Mm-hmm.
5: Okay.
6: That's right.
5: Okay. So this is interesting because, Rocket, let me turn back to you because, I mean, speaking of chips, I believe, was it this week that Jensen Huang, CEO of NVIDIA, he said pretty clearly, he's like, well, a slowdown isn't necessarily something that has to come from external regulation, right? I mean, the quote from him is, you pace yourself until you're confident you're releasing something that the market would appreciate. That's the obvious thing to do. If something isn't safe, then don't release it. The market forces are already there. We don't need any new laws. We don't need new regulations. Your thoughts, Rocket?
7: Yeah, I mean, I think it's kind of no coincidence that you're seeing this argument coming from Jensen Huang and also from Mark Zuckerberg at Meta. Jensen's interests, of course, are to sell as many AI chips as possible. That's NVIDIA's business. And if things slow down too much, he won't sell as many chips. So I think that's the easiest lens to use to make sense of his statements. The point, though, is a fair one, right? There are consequences for companies that release products that are bad for the world. They'll lose customers, they'll lose revenue, and they'll get sued. There are standard product liability rules. And we also have antitrust laws that are meant to block this kind of, coordinated anti-competitive behavior by multiple companies. I think the concern, though, is that these AI companies are developing a technology that's unprecedented. So it's not well governed by the existing laws. For example, AI development right now involves a lot of trial and error. Mistakes get made. The companies then catch the mistakes, maybe before they've released the model to the public, maybe not. But either way, then the models sort of get out of hand. And our testing, the state of the art for testing the models before they're released is lagging pretty far behind. So the AI labs are saying the existing product liability standards, the existing way of going about things just isn't going to cut it, especially the state of the art for testing the models before they're released is lagging pretty far behind. So the AI labs are saying the existing product liability standards, the existing way of going about things just isn't going to cut it, especially as these AIs get more and more powerful. So the damage from a mistake could be much higher. I think those are sort of the two sides of the argument here.
5: Okay. I'm bouncing back and forth between the United States and China because, Selena, as you said pretty clearly, you don't foresee, at least in the near future, any cooperative developments between the two countries. But, going back to how the Chinese Communist Party thinks about this, just a couple of days ago, I think September 14th, so just 3 days ago, the New York Times published an article regarding a Sunday publication in a state-run magazine in China called China Cyberspace. And a gentleman by the name of Chen Yixin, who's the head of China's Ministry of State Security, published an article where he said that AI could present a very serious threat to the Communist Party. He talked about defending against increasingly sophisticated cyber attacks. He talked about hostile forces, and that at the same time, China needed to continue to compete militarily with the United States. How do we decipher sort of what this signal, if it's significant enough, from, as what the New York Times called him, China's top spy chief?
6: Yeah, so nothing he said was really new. And okay. I think it was more of, when the Ministry of State Security publishes something, it's mostly targeted at the domestic audience.
5: Got it.
6: And I think it was a lot more of a response and continuation of the MSS policy, which has very much been towards AI, kind of focusing first on, emerging risks like cyber offense and defense. But at the same time, a lot of the risks he mentioned were similar ones. He was afraid of the risks on political security environment due to misinformation, worried a bit more about data leakage and the risk of espionage. He talked about the military, he talked about social governance. But I think one risk that not a lot of people paid attention to, that a lot of domestic and state-run outlets have been talking about when it comes to AI, is the fact that China is very afraid of being constrained in its technological development, and they see actions from the US through the lens of, like, this is monopolistic practice and behavior. They're trying to constrain us. And that to them is an AI security risk. So I feel every time they talk about, cyber risks or even loss of control, they always talk about the fact that, hey, we have to ensure that we have the right to develop our technology. And I think these two dueling risks and fears, so to speak, are very much, kind of often in contradiction. And until you address both of them, China is not going to just, agree to prioritize loss of control or cyber and then, allow their technology to be constrained.
5: In that way, that sounds very much like the United States. I'm Meghna Chakrabarty. This is On Point. Selena, I have to admit, I feel like I'm kind of groping around in the dark here a little bit because things have been changing so fast. In AI for a while, but especially this past week. And people are saying so many extreme things. It is more than a little bewildering, right? It's more than a little destabilizing mentally for me. So I feel like I'm not quite landing on the right question that would help us unlock or a way to really understand you know, China's role in these new global fears about AI. So, I mean, what do you think the questions are that we should be asking?
6: Yeah, that is also a good question. I think when it comes to China, I think what's really important

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4: Turkey's prime minister has ordered crackdowns on Istanbul's LGBTQ residents. 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I'm Marco Werman. 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
6: Hello, welcome to the newsroom. I'm Ankur Desai. Japan's interest rate has risen to its highest level in three decades, the latest major economy after inflationary pressures from Donald Trump's Iran war. The knock-on effect is being felt as protests are gripping countries around the globe.

0: to make up nearly half the $111 billion bid. NPR's Mandalit Dabarco has more.
1: Because Paramount owns CBS broadcast stations, the FCC had to review the transaction. Then it granted a waiver, allowing foreign investors to own 49.5% of the proposed Paramount-Warner Brothers merger. Paramount said 38.5% would come from investors in Saudi Arabia, Qatar, and Abu Dhabi, though owners Larry and David Ellison would still retain control. The FCC ruled the investments would not pose national security, law enforcement, foreign policy, or trade policy concerns. But FCC Commissioner Ana Gomez did not agree. In a statement, Gomez said the commission snuck in the decision without a public vote. State attorneys general are suing to block the merger. Mandalit Del Barco, NPR News.
0: You're listening to NPR. The artificial intelligence company Anthropic says that its AI model, Claude, is now helping to design the next version of itself. Anthropic officials say that Claude leads more than a quarter of the company's research and development. This news comes as Anthropic's CEO and other AI leaders have called for a slowdown on AI expansion and research. The U.S. Conference of Catholic Bishops is creating a task force on artificial intelligence. This is in response to Pope Leo's encyclical on AI, released earlier this year. NPR's Jason DeRose explains.
2: The bishops say the task force will promote policies and practices that protect human dignity, religious liberty, democratic institutions, workers, families, and vulnerable populations. The bishops say the church can contribute to the moral foundations of AI models, and they say they want to encourage companies to guarantee human oversight of the technology and prevent the misuse of their inventions. Bishops have already been going to Capitol Hill and meeting with members of Congress to urge what they call meaningful safety guardrails on AI. In May, Pope Leo published Magnifica Humanitas on safeguarding the human person in the age of artificial intelligence. Jason DeRose, NPR News.
0: Researchers say they've identified a new cat species in South America. They've called it a tilcayo. It's spotted and smaller than a typical house cat. The researchers say it lives in the mountainous, lush forests of Bolivia. I'm Corva Coleman, NPR News in Washington.
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11: It's Morning Edition from NPR News. I'm A. Martinez in Los Angeles, California.
8: And I'm Michelle Martin in Washington, D.C. Good morning. President Trump is experiencing something this week that's been rare in his second term, pushback. The Supreme Court stopped his attempt to restrict mail-in voting. The Federal Reserve raised interest rates at a time when Trump has been aggressively pushing the Fed to get rates lower. A federal judge blocked the Kennedy Center from putting his name back on the building. And those aren't the only roadblocks to his agenda starting to appear.
11: NPR White House correspondent Danielle Kurtzleben joins us. Danielle, let's run through that list.
12: Sure. So let's start with the Supreme Court, which ruled

0: Article 5 exists only in theory. Article 5, of course, meaning an attack on one is an attack on all.
1: Esme Nicholson reporting from Berlin. On Wall Street and pre-market trading, Dow futures are lower. You're listening to NPR. The multinational company Berkshire Hathaway says longtime chairman Warren Buffett is stepping down. Perhaps the world's most famous investor, Buffett, will become chairman emeritus. He stepped down as Berkshire Hathaway CEO last year. A federal judge has blocked any physical work on the Kennedy Center in Washington for at least 30 days. The order would also temporarily block any effort to demolish the building, as President Trump has hinted at. Trump has wanted to put his name back on the Performing Arts Center. A federal judge ordered his name removed, noting that federal law only allows Congress to change the name. Archaeologists have uncovered evidence of ancient drug use dating back to the Ice Age. And Piers Ping Huang reports on the use of a common psychoactive plant.
2: Betel nuts are often chewed with other chemicals in Asia and the Pacific region for a powerful stimulant effect. Adam Brum is an archaeologist with Griffith University in Australia. He found human remains on an Indonesian island with signs of betel nut use.
3: Now with this evidence from Sulawesi, you can see that hunter-gatherers were doing this at a much earlier point in time.
2: The evidence is based on deeply worn tooth grooves in the remains of two people that lived thousands of years ago.
3: These grooves were caused by these ancient hunter-gatherers repeatedly sucking betel nuts, these hard, round, abrasive objects, as a part of this sort of lifelong habit.
2: Brum believes they sucked on betel nuts for their pain-killing properties. The research was published in the journal Science Advances. Ping Huang, NPR News.
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7: South Bay commute is looking pretty nice. North 5 and the 805, at least for now, between the 54 and the 52. Each freeway is going to take you just about 20 minutes. West 52 up to speed across that summit. West 8 is okay. Oklahoma to the 5 will take you 20 minutes and about 10 minutes on that West 94 from Lemon Grove into downtown. South 5 off to a nice start. North County, Oceanside to the split. That's 25 minutes. 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
10: It's Morning Edition from NPR News. I'm Michelle Martin in Washington, D.C.
11: And I'm A. Martinez in Los Angeles, California. The Kennedy Center saga is entering an uncertain chapter. The main building is closed and fenced off to the public. A judge has barred President Trump from tearing it down, at least not without 30 days' notice.
10: The president's been hinting at tearing it down after he was blocked from putting his name on the building, which is not only a renowned arts venue, but also designated by Congress as a memorial to the slain president. The center's Trump-aligned board voted to close it, citing safety concerns after heavy rain caused some plaster to fall from the ceiling. In a few minutes, we'll speak with the co-founder of a legal group challenging the Trump administration in court, but we're going to begin with the latest developments.
11: We're joined now by NPR culture correspondent Anastasia Siulkas. So let's start with where things stand in the court case.
12: There has been so much, A. By my count, there were 9 separate court filings and rulings between Wednesday and yesterday afternoon. Many of those included multiple documents. But here's the biggest headline. The federal judge told Trump and the board that they cannot demolish the Kennedy Center or build anything new without providing 30 days' notice. And I should note, A, that the judge didn't say anything about needing congressional approval for

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6: Live from NPR News in Washington, I'm Dave Mattingly. Less than 2 months before the November midterm elections, a Republican congresswoman from Florida is running ads critical of President Trump's immigration policies. Maria Elvira Salazar is running for a fourth term in the House. She's been a supporter of Trump, but says she believes his crackdown on illegal immigration has gone too far. Will Sommer is a senior reporter at the political news and opinion website The Bulwark. He says he sees fracturing within the GOP over Trump.
7: People who are into conspiracy theories, people like Candace Owens or Tucker Carlson, we're seeing this sense of kind of an abandonment of Trump. But even more broadly, sort of in MAGA media, I think there's growing dissatisfaction.
6: He was speaking to NPR's Morning Edition. The president's approval ratings have declined amid the war with Iran and higher fuel prices. AAA says the price of diesel in the U.S. hit another all-time high overnight. It's averaging $6.45 a gallon. In California, diesel costs more than $8. Joe Bruzuelas is the chief economist at RSM. He says higher fuel costs are raising prices at the grocery store.
8: Grocery prices are likely to continue to rise due to the increase in transportation costs linked to the cost of diesel.
6: A year ago, diesel was averaging $3.71 a gallon. This is NPR News from Washington. The state broadcaster in Iran says hundreds of thousands of Iranians took part in today's government-organized rally on the streets of Tehran, denouncing the U.S. nearly 7 months into the war. 3 days of national elections are underway in Russia. Voters are choosing a new parliament in the first such elections since Russia's full-scale invasion of Ukraine more than 4.5 years ago. NPR's Charles Maines has more from Moscow.
9: Despite hundreds of thousands of casualties and limited territorial gains, the wisdom of Russia's full-scale invasion of Ukraine is not on the ballot. Russia's Supreme Court barred the lone anti-war party still registered in Russia from the vote last month, and other critics of the invasion are in jail, exile, or worse. Among the 10 parties still competing for seats, all fundamentally endorse the war, with the Kremlin-backed United Russia Party widely expected to take the majority of seats. Ahead of the vote, President Vladimir Putin said he expected the results would show a country still united behind the war effort, that despite polls that show a majority of Russians now want a negotiated settlement. Charles Maines, NPR News.
6: Police in Western Australia are reporting a fatal shark attack off a beach in the northern suburbs of Perth. Search boats, aided by helicopters, have been unable to recover a body. Witnesses describe the victim as a man in his 60s. There have been 5 fatal shark attacks in Australia this year. I'm Dave Mattingly in Washington.
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12: Our South Bay freeway is still fairly decent. I do see a little slowing on the North 5 in National City. The bridge traffic is starting to build. It's mainly on the far west end, off and on out to North Island. North 805, just a little slow at the 94. It's still close to 20 minutes, 54 to the 52. West 52, looking great. Santee all the way to the coastline. 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
13: This is Morning Edition from NPR News. I'm A. Martinez in Los Angeles, California.
14: And I'm Michelle Martin in Washington, D.C. Good morning. Republican majorities in Congress are at risk in the 2026 midterms. President Trump, though, is still talking about 2020. But how much do GOP voters and candidates still care about false claims about election fraud? NPR's Sam Greenglass reports.
15: A few months after President Trump pressed Georgia's Secretary of State to find enough votes to reverse his 2020 loss, Mike Collins launched a bid for the U.S. House, claiming Trump did win Georgia.
16: Georgians are sick and tired of weak-kneed, spineless politicians who won't fight for Trump, get to the bottom of 2020, and fix our elections.
15: Collins won that election. Now he's running for Senate, maintaining that the 2020 election was stolen. It's one reason Trump endorsed him in the primary over two alternatives.
17: It worries me for him to get elected. He would not have been my first choice.
15: At a farmer's market in the Atlanta suburbs, I met a voter in athleisure named Lynn. She asked NPR to use only her first name for fear of being ostracized from her community. Lynn is a lifelong Republican, but is considering voting for Democratic Senator John Ossoff, in part because Collins' claims about 2020 really bother her.
17: I get concerned anytime someone gets pulled into those ridiculous looking back discussions.
15: Finishing a plate of grits, Republican Austin Sapp says he believes election fraud does happen, but he's also ready for the president to move on from relitigating 2020.
18: It is what it is. He lost. Then he won. Beating a dead horse serves no purpose. What is your platform? What are you going to do for me?
15: Just 1% of voters in a New York Times Siena College poll out this week said election integrity is the top issue deciding their vote this November. After 2020, Gabe Sterling with the Georgia Secretary of State's office was one of the most visible officials pushing back on Trump's false claims, warning people could get hurt. He says that's not the climate now.
19: It's really big with the media and the far edges of both parties. Regular humans have given this up a long time ago.
15: Sterling says the 2020 obsession is mostly alive among diehard activists, though that's not insignificant. Some now hold key positions on state and local election boards, and they vote in Republican primaries. Sterling spoke with lots of these voters this year as he ran in the GOP primary for Secretary of State. He stood firm on Georgia's elections being free and fair, and he did not win.
19: I would say things like Georgia has the cleanest voter list in America. It would get some boos and hisses, but I would just keep on pounding away.
15: In primaries elsewhere, some one-time critics of Trump's claims have come to embrace them. In Michigan, the GOP Senate nominee Mike Rogers once called Trump's Georgia pressure campaign more gangster than presidential. But while making a 2024 Senate bid, he refused to answer who won in 2020. Then at a local Republican meeting last fall, after losing that race, Rogers claimed the Senate seat was stolen from him.
20: Now, there was some ballots that showed up at 5:30, I wish I were kidding, in a van, and that swung the election on us, and it happened to be here in Detroit.
15: Michigan Republican strategist Jason Rowe says candidates see echoing Trump's claims as a condition for his support.
21: Frankly, I think most of the elected officials that still talk about it, it's not necessarily a sincerely held belief. It's usually at like a Republican Central Committee meeting, and it's throwing red meat to the base.
15: That red meat could turn off swing voters in a toss-up state. So come fall,
21: I can't imagine any Republican in a general election spending one penny in paid advertising talking about what happened in 2020.
15: And yet Trump is still talking about it, potentially to the detriment of his party's majorities. The president nearly halted Congress as he demanded more voting restrictions and has attempted to take unprecedented control of the voting process. Gabe Sterling says this fixation is by design.
19: It distracts from the Iran war. It distracts from the Epstein files. And this is the ground on which they want to fight.
15: Sterling also says Trump seems to be laying the groundwork to shift blame if Republicans lose. And if that happens, claims about rigged elections could find an audience once again. Sam Greenglass, NPR News.
13: A House Republican running for re-election in a competitive race in South Florida is publicly breaking with President Trump. Representative Maria Elvira Salazar dropped a campaign ad on Thursday telling Trump he's, quote, gone too far on immigration enforcement. Here's Catherine Welch.
0: The campaign ad opens with Salazar standing outside the White House, talking directly into the camera.
2: Mr. President, some of your immigration enforcement efforts have gone too far.
0: Salazar goes on to say that half of the people detained in July had no criminal record.
2: Be careful what your advisors are telling you about immigration policy. The same Hispanics who helped you get to the White House in 2024 feel betrayed today.
0: Florida's 27th congressional district includes the Miami neighborhood Little Havana, and it's a majority Hispanic district with about 73% of the population identifying as Hispanic or Latino, according to recent U.S. Census data. Salazar was born in Little Havana to Cuban exiles. She became a broadcast journalist and then turned to politics. In 2020, she flipped the seat, narrowly beating out a Democratic incumbent by about 3 percentage points. Salazar handily won her race in 2024 by about 20 percentage points, and the following year voted for Trump's Big Beautiful Bill, which gave ICE $75 billion.
22: Trump didn't mislead Salazar. Salazar misled Miami-Dade.
0: Laura Kelly is chair of the Miami-Dade Democrats. She says Salazar is trying to play both sides when it comes to immigration.
22: To ask people to vote for her because she's going to be good on immigration, what about the rest of the party?
0: Mike Madrid is a Republican political consultant and a co-founder of the Anti-Trump Lincoln Project.
23: You can take any policy position you want in this party, but the one thing you cannot do is cross Donald Trump, and she's just done it.
0: He says the campaign ad is a sign of a rising tide against President Trump, especially among Hispanic voters. Recent polls taken over the summer put Trump's approval rating with these voters at around 30%. That's important because Hispanic voters were instrumental to Trump winning re-election. As for Salazar, Madrid says,
23: there's no other reason that you do this unless you're trying to stop serious hemorrhaging with your voter base, and that's the problem.
0: This year, the Democratic Congressional Campaign Committee considers it a district in play and sees it as a place they could flip. Florida Republican strategist Brett Doster thinks this campaign ad is a way for Salazar to reach out beyond her base.
24: By going against Trump personally and so directly, she knew this was going to become, I think, a national news story. And she's making the play that those Republicans are going to stick with her and give her some credit for being willing to be a truth speaker, but then also appeal to those nonpartisan voters.
0: Salazar can't go back, he says, and he'll be watching on election night to see if her strategy works. For NPR News, I'm Catherine Welch in Orlando, Florida.
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12: Our South Bay freeways are starting to build, especially North 5 from the 54 to Main. There's a little backup behind the Coronado Bridge. Once you're westbound on the bridge, it's pretty much up to speed. But as soon as you're off, 3rd Street is lined up out to North Island. 1st Street is no help. North 805, you've got a little slowing near the 94. So far, West 94 looking great into downtown. West 8, West 52 okay. 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
7: It's Morning Edition on KPBS. I'm Quinn Owen. A Haitian student at San Diego City College who was detained by ICE on his way to school had his first bond hearing. He was denied bail. President of the college, Ricky Shabazz, was at Otay Mesa Detention Center to show his support.
8: What I saw was a young man who very simply said, get me out of here so that I can go back to school. And the fact of the matter is he's caught between a political system, an immigration system that is broken, and we're doing everything we can to provide support to the family during this time.
7: Students and faculty have protested ICE's presence on campus. They're calling for an investigation into campus police and its potential role in immigration enforcement. San Diego Navy officials say they're addressing the effects of high temperatures in barracks on Naval Base Point Loma. This comes after KPBS reported base officials banned personal air conditioners at the height of this month's heat wave. KPBS military reporter Andrew Dyer has the latest.
25: The Navy says it's offering to relocate sailors out of their un-air-conditioned accommodations during heat waves. They're also allowing limited use of personal air conditioners where possible. These changes were announced after we reported sailors in one barracks building had their rooms swept and air conditioners confiscated. On the same day, temperatures soared to 93 degrees. Now, there are upgrades planned for these barracks. In fact, housing on several local bases will get upgrades. Navy leaders signed off on those back in April. There's still a question as to why those projects haven't started yet, and we're waiting on answers. The Navy says in the meantime, it's moved four sailors to rooms where they can use their personal ACs and moved another to a different building. Andrew Dyer, KPBS News.
7: What happens when a comedian asks his audience to put the jokes aside and talk about their real lives? KPBS health reporter Heidi DeMarco says a comedian performing tonight in San Diego has made that a hallmark of his shows.
26: Minutes before the show starts, drinks are flowing and people are settling into their seats, waiting for comedian Alfred Robles to take the stage in his signature cowboy boots and hat.
27: Alfred Robles!
26: For the first 45 minutes, it's what you'd expect from a stand-up show. Jokes, stories, a lot of laughter. But then Robles asks the audience a question.
28: If you're going through something right now, whatever it is, you want to just get it out and talk about it, just raise your hand and we'll take a shot together.
26: And there's no shortage of volunteers.
29: You got stabbed. Who stabbed you, fool? Your ex?
26: So at a comedy club, a place where people come to laugh, some people also come to talk about the hardest things happening in their lives, breakups, addiction, even domestic violence.
30: I pressed charges.
29: Okay, why did you press charges on your ex?
30: Because he put his hands on me.
26: So why are people choosing a comedy show surrounded by strangers to share some of their most vulnerable stories?
29: I like talking about myself. I like talking about my problems. So I think that's what opens the door for them to tell me their struggles and their problems. They relate to me.
26: Robles has been doing this part of his show for about 2 years.
29: And I just saw the interaction with the crowd. And I said, it's gold right here. It happened on accident, but people, now they come to my show, that's all they want.
26: Sarah Roldan says there's safety among strangers. She's a San Diego State University professor and therapist who studies Latino psychology.
31: Studies have shown that when you laugh with a complete stranger, you perceive them closer to you than if you were talking about something super painful first. Because when you are in community, you feel safe, wanted, and also cared for.
26: She says Robles isn't just listening to people's problems. He's already spent most of the show sharing his own.
31: So the comedian is an expert in suffering. And then we have somebody that looks like us, talks like us, and know our trauma, but we're laughing at him, not him at us.
26: Robles also sees a cultural piece, especially among the Latinos who make up most of his crowd. A 2026 study of Hispanic and Latino adults found fewer than 1 in 10 reported receiving therapy in the previous year.
29: It makes me feel good and weird at the same time. good because they're sharing it and they're helping themselves, but weird because I feel like some people need professional help and I'm not a professional.
26: So what is it about this kind of interaction that can feel therapeutic without actually being therapy?
31: Comedians are very present. They gauge their audience. They're like, see you and you see, oh, he saw my soul. So that's a way of feeling very therapeutic, but it's not therapy.
26: And Robles knows that.
29: Therapists hit me up saying like, oh, you shouldn't be giving people advice or nothing like that because you're not a therapist. I'm just helping people out.
26: He says he hopes talking to him might be a first step toward getting help. Roldan says she likes that idea.
31: I appreciate that people is getting the aha moment of like, oh my God, I do need to go talk to somebody.
26: For Robles, the goal isn't to solve anyone's problems in one night.
29: Like, it doesn't matter who you tell, as long as you tell somebody. As long as they get it out of their chest so they're comfortable, and if that makes them feel better, it doesn't matter if they're telling the therapist or me.
26: They came to a comedy club to laugh. But at least for a few minutes, they also found a place to say what was weighing on them, out loud, in front of strangers. Heidi DeMarco, KPBS News.
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12: Our South Bay freeways are getting a little bit slower. It's off and on out of National City to the 15 for the North 805 and North 5 from the 54 to Main and then off and on to the Coronado Bridge. The bridge traffic is building. It's mainly on the far west end and then it's heavy and solid out to North Island and First Street is no help. West 94, you're okay into downtown with a little slow at the 5. 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
11: From Marketplace in Washington, I'm Kimberly Adams. Nearly 7 months after Israel and the United States attacked Iran, oil prices are holding at over $100 a barrel. For more on the current state of the oil market and what's coming, I'm joined by Fernando Valle, Chief Investment Officer at RioShore Investments. Good morning.
14: Good morning, Kimberly. Happy to be here.
11: Oil prices are still over $100 a barrel. How long do you think we'll be at these elevated prices?
14: I think there's going to be considerable volatility still because there is this, will they find a solution? Won't they find a solution? But I think the new normal is definitely going to be above $80. And I think $100 is going to be relatively normalized through the next 6 months to a year, pending a much less severe resolution, I should say, to this conflict.
11: For much of the war, we've been talking about the Strait of Hormuz, this vital shipping lane. But now alternative routes like pipelines are also closed or under threat. How is oil actually moving through the region these days and how does that impact prices?
14: It's a million-dollar question. I think there are a lot of different routes that are less publicized than just the pipelines. You have east-west, which carries up to 7 million barrels a day. That has a smaller bottleneck at the export port that's only capable of 4.5 million barrels a day of loadings. So that's going through essentially the Red Sea. And then you have the pipeline to Fujairah, the Emirates, which is around 1.8 million barrels a day. Everything else that has been going on has been going through tankers, the ones that we can track, which were just about 10 days ago, around 31 a day. That's about 10% of what the Strait used to do when it was fully opened. And then you have some that where the transponders are off. Some you have what we call as direct ship-to-ship transloading. So you try to avoid the Strait, the narrow part of the Strait with moving with a small pipeline between ship to ship.
10: Fernando Valle is Chief Investment Officer at RioShore Investments. Fernando, thank you.
14: My pleasure. Thank you for having me.
10: Let's do the numbers. The Dow Jones Industrial Average is down 139 points. That's 0.3%. The S&P 500 is basically flat, and the NASDAQ is up 0.2%. The 10-year Treasury yield is up at almost 5%. And since we were just talking about oil, Brent crude is currently trading at $104.79 a barrel. West Texas Intermediate crude is at $103.26.
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10: While some aspects of the global economy, like oil prices, impact just about everyone, there are some factors, like weather, that have a more regional influence. Take, for example, monsoon season. In India, the rainy season lasts from June to September. But this year, conditions were drier and rainfall has been more uneven than in years past. In India and in other monsoon-prone countries, the rainy season is an important economic force, and a dry spell could mean trouble. For more, we're joined by Madhavi Arora, chief economist at MK Global, speaking with us from Mumbai, India. Good morning.
2: Hi, good morning, guys.
10: Can you start by telling us a little bit more about monsoon season? It's not necessarily something that most parts of the U.S. experience, but it is an important part of the Indian economy. Why is that?
2: Nearly 70% of the country's annual rainfall is received during this period. To the extent that agriculture contributes almost 18% of India's GDP, but supports almost, say, 70% of the population. And to that extent, almost 60% of farmers depend directly on monsoon rainfall. And thus, any disruption in the monsoon season could actually have ramifications for rural consumption and farm economy as well.
10: So how are most Indians feeling this impact?
2: The implied impact is, of course, on the food price spikes. To that extent, not only does it increase the food inflation and inflation expectation, and also, as I said, the rural economy is heavily dependent on agriculture sector, but they are also moving away from being an agri-centric rural segment to a more non-agri-centric rural segment. So maybe 30, 40 years ago, agriculture was probably 50% of the rural GDP. Probably it is down to as low as 15%. We don't have the exact stats. So the incremental pain of a deficient monsoon is reducing for India. That said, of course, if it worsens and if it's not very well managed by the policymakers, it could have a spillover effect in the form of higher food spikes.
10: How are policymakers responding this year?
2: We are seeing prices of, say, sugar, pulses, rice and vegetables triggering a policy response probably as soon as next month. You know, in the last decade or so, we've actually seen whenever there has been a deficient monsoon, the policy response has been pretty active in terms of buffer stocks management, in terms of improving the irrigation availability, improving the crop insurance and making farm sector much more resilient. That said, we still have small and medium farmers who are heavily dependent on rain-fed water. So they're still a long way to go as far as improving India's response to a deficient monsoon is concerned.
10: Madhavi Arora is Chief Economist at MK Global Financial Services. Thank you, Madhavi.
2: Thank you so much.
10: And here in the U.S., the Oracle of Omaha is stepping down. Warren Buffett will no longer serve as the chairman of Berkshire Hathaway, the trillion-dollar conglomerate he's led for more than 60 years. Shareholders got a letter with the announcement this morning. Buffett's son, Howard Buffett, will succeed him. Warren Buffett will shift to the role of chairman emeritus and director and a director on the board. The reason the 96-year-old gave for the move, quote, "Father time always wins." Berkshire Hathaway is down 0.4% in pre-market trading, but that's still more than $507 a share. In Washington, I'm Kimberly Adams with the Marketplace Morning Report. From APM, American Public Media.
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12: Traffic is building out of our South Bay. North 805, it's off and on from the 54 to Home Ave. North 5, the tough stuff, 54 to Main. And the west side of the Coronado Bridge, the backup now on the kind of west end of the bridge and then solid out to North Island. Little backup behind the 5 for westbound 94. West 8 is wide open for you. 52 West, a little slow before you get on the summit. 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
18: Live from NPR News in Washington, I'm Corva Coleman. Stocks opened mixed this morning as legendary investor Warren Buffett steps aside from his role as chairman of Berkshire Hathaway. NPR's Scott Horsley reports the Dow Jones Industrial Average slipped about 180 points in early trading.
19: In a letter to shareholders, Warren Buffett writes, "Father time always wins. He has, however, been generous with me." The 96-year-old is handing over the chairman's job to his son Howard. Buffett had already stepped down as CEO late last year. In more than six decades at the helm of Berkshire Hathaway, Buffett built a conglomerate into a trillion-dollar company with businesses ranging from chocolates to car insurance. U.S. manufacturing output declined last month. Utility output was up, however, as sizzling summer temperatures boosted demand for air conditioning. And diesel prices jumped by a nickel a gallon overnight to a new record high of $6.44. Scott Horsley, NPR News, Washington.
18: Artificial intelligence leaders are divided over how to safely manage the rapidly advancing technology. Some warn stronger safeguards are needed, while others say each company should set its own pace. NPR's Windsor Johnston has more.
20: Anthropic's proposal, backed by several industry leaders, calls for slowing but not halting the development of increasingly powerful AI systems. It would place outside evaluators, such as Meter, inside leading AI labs. Professor Gary Marcus, an AI researcher at NYU, questions whether that oversight would be truly independent.
21: One of the things they said is they should use outside organizations like Meter, which actually has pretty close ties to some of these companies. You have to ask what they would actually want done and who would actually do it.
20: Meter calls itself independent and says it accepts no funding from AI companies. Meta and NVIDIA oppose a coordinated slowdown, saying companies should make their own safety decisions. Windsor Johnston, NPR News.
18: Anthropic is a financial supporter of NPR. NPR has obtained an internal Homeland Security Department email. It raises questions about the Trump administration's plans for the midterm elections. Much of the email is redacted, but it does list certain jurisdictions that offer ballot materials in different languages. This comes with a Justice Department checklist of requirements to prosecute voting crimes. There's nothing in the document alluding to enforcement in the jurisdictions that are named. President Trump is facing pushback from a Republican congresswoman. Maria Elvira Salazar of Florida used her political ad this week to speak directly to Trump about immigration raids.
3: The same Hispanics who helped you get to the White House in 2024 feel betrayed today. I'm not talking about giving them amnesty. I'm talking about giving them a dignified life.
18: Salazar's Democratic opponent, Elliot Rodriguez, says Salazar has helped Trump. This is NPR.

0: Good morning. You're listening to Morning Edition on KPBS. I'm Quinn Owen. More than 100 people packed a California Public Utilities Commission meeting in San Marcos on Thursday. KPBS reporter John Carroll says they were there to speak out against a proposed high-voltage power line.
1: They came from all over San Diego, Imperial, and Riverside counties, upset over the proposed Golden Pacific Power Link. SDG&E says it needs the 150-mile, $1.5 billion high-voltage line to bring power from Imperial County and Arizona to its customers in Southern California. Anza Borrego landowner Doug Schweitzer says the power link would be built right over his property. He says it would be ruinous.
2: And this property is generational. We've got grandkids coming out there now. We spread ashes on it. It's been our lifestyle. We planted 192 trees out there. This is something very special to our family.
1: The CPUC isn't expected to make a decision on the power link until 2029. John Carroll, KPBS News.
0: Temperatures today are expected in the mid-70s and mostly sunny near the coast, while inland areas are expected to be in the upper 70s and low 80s. High temperatures in our mountain areas will be in the mid to upper 70s, and our desert areas will continue to see temperatures in the triple digits over the next few days. We should continue to see below average temperatures for this time of year until Tuesday, when it's expected to get back to normal. By Thursday, temperatures could be above average again. 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
3: Our South Bay freeways both getting much busier. The North 805 just about solid now from the 54 to the 15. Northbound 5 also backing up. It's before the 54 to Main. Once you get closer to the Coronado Bridge, it lightens up. The bridge traffic is building just a bit on the far west end, and then it's solid to North Island. West 94, a little slower between the 805 and 5. West 8 still looks great through Mission Valley. 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
6: Our South Bay Freeway is some of our busiest now. The North 805 from the 54, it's off and on into Mission Valley. Heavy stuff on the North 5 is E to Main, and then it picks up for you. The Coronado Bridge traffic is improving. There's still some slowing on 3rd Street out to North Island. West 94, a little heavier between the 805 and 5. West 8's looking great through Mission Valley. 52 West, little backup 125 to Mast, and then it picks up for you. 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
7: Good morning. Scott Bass with your surf report. Marginal southwest swell filters into the county. It combines with just so-so wind swell, and we have a glassy ocean surface and east-northeast breeze. The surface 2 to 3 feet. Let's call it neat a stomach high. Seeing walled up south swell that shows up best at south facing beaches. The surf is below average. Medium high tides all day long. The water chilling down, estimated 67 to 70. 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
6: It's the South Bay Freeway's our busiest. North 805 from the 54 is kind of off and on into Mission Valley. North 5, tough stuff, E to Main, and then it picks up maybe a little slow into downtown. Coronado Bridge traffic is improving. That's some good news. West 94 is slow between the 805 and 5. West 8 just starting to slow a bit in La Mesa. 52 West starting to slow as well. 125 kind of off and on over the summit. 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
10: It's Morning Edition from NPR News. I'm A. Martinez.
12: And I'm Michelle Martin. The conversation around AI regulation has dominated Capitol Hill this week. The issue is lawmakers are far from a consensus and quickly running out of time to achieve one. NPR congressional reporter Eric McDaniel has been covering this, and he's here now. Good morning, Eric.
13: Hey, Michelle.
12: All right, let me make sure I have this right. All of a sudden, it seems like all of a sudden, AI companies are asking for regulation. Now, some lawmakers have started to get serious about it, and then the House of Representatives just went home?
13: Yeah, it's been a really weird week. I got there and they were a buzz. They still left town on Wednesday and aren't expected to be back until after the midterm elections. Speaker Mike Johnson said, well, better to be at home with their constituents than here in Washington spinning their wheels. He said these AI companies can self-police.
14: They don't need the government to tell them to slow it down. If they want to slow it down, they should. But we cannot have a moratorium on the development of AI, okay? Because then we will lose our edge to China, and that has serious national security implications.
13: The Senate is still in town. They're scheduled to be here in Washington for two more weeks, but it takes two to tango. They can't pass law without the House. But it is true, campaign season is interceding, just as it seemed like the simmering chatter of all this AI regulation might be about to bubble over into something actionable.
12: Now, we have heard some Republicans saying that Congress just doesn't know enough about AI to act right now, that it is best left to the companies to sort this out. But isn't it true that Congress has talked about at least some of this before?
13: Totally. Lawmakers have to sort out complicated issues all the time. And here they aren't starting from scratch. This was a bipartisan commission in the last Congress that they have to draw on. That was in 2024. Two members this Congress, Democrat Lori Trahan of Massachusetts and Republican Jay Obernolte of California, they've put out a bipartisan proposal this Congress. But most things have just been greeted by party leadership on both sides with a shrug. There isn't even a specific proposal that everyone's agreed to negotiate over. Republicans, in particular, don't have party unity on this. You see folks like Senator Josh Hawley of Missouri calling for strict rules, while Trump says none are needed. They don't agree about whether regulation should be left to states or whether states should be banned from regulating at all. And I'm not going to say Democrats are on the same page here, but right now my general understanding is they're ready to run out the clock a bit in order to deal with this in the new year when they hope to have control of one or maybe both chambers of Congress.
12: So we're not talking about anything that could happen this week. But can you give us a sense of the kinds of regulation that might be on the table?
13: Yeah, some big ones I expect to be part of the conversation are limits for usage for children and teens. Also, more explicit safety regulations on how these models can be used both in and outside of the U.S., prohibiting things that might be dangerous. And a look at any radicalizing effect that these chatbots might have. Also, I think there's just going to be conversations about liability and responsibility stuff, like you see with any new technology, not just when it comes to the models, but also the infrastructure that supports them, right? You hear a lot about AI data centers. So rules on how those data centers can be constructed, what costs these companies have to shoulder themselves, and protections for local taxpayers in all of the communities across the country where these data centers are being built. This is a major issue on the campaign trail right now. In fact, one of the last bills that House Republicans passed before leaving town this week was a messaging bill about AI data centers. But it isn't as though there's some single AI regulation plan out there for dealing with the rapid development of all of these tools, and that's causing experts to sound the alarm. There's just a lot of question marks about what even they're negotiating over right now.
12: That is NPR congressional reporter Eric McDaniel. Eric, thank you.
13: Thank you.
10: Time now for StoryCorps. In 2008, after years of being single and going on bad dates, Melissa Nagy decided to look for love online. She matched with a man named Ernest Sun.
15: When I saw your profile, I thought, man, this is the first guy after a year of doing this online dating thing that I actually am excited to meet.
10: They exchanged messages, but before they could plan an actual date, they ended up crossing paths in an unexpected place. Ernest and Melissa, now married, told that story to their teenage daughter, Sophie.
16: I worked for this small company, and we were interviewing for a mechanical engineer. At the time, I was a director, and so I was on the team of people that did the interviews, and I opened the door, and Daddy's there. And I was like, that's the guy. I don't know what to do. This is a conflict of interest.
17: I knew that was you when you poked your head in, but I had to focus on the task at hand, which was to nail the interview.
16: I remember making eye contact. And so I'm like, oh my gosh, he likes me. I was convinced that he would be like, no, I choose the girl. But that's not the way it worked out.
18: So he took the job?
16: He took the job, not the girl. He had a different objective than I did.
18: I see.
16: I was disappointed, but I just thought, okay, that's that. We're professionals and now we work together.
15: But then one day, finally, you were like, hey, we should go to lunch sometime. And at that point, I thought, well, I go to lunch with everyone else at work. No big deal. And then one lunch.
17: Led to a dinner.
15: Led to a drink.
16: And then I had to tell my boss, I'm sort of dating Ernest. And he literally went, no, no, no, no, no.
15: And then I think within 3 months.
17: I was laid off.
15: And the rest, you know.
17: As they say.
15: Yeah.
17: Is history.
16: Sophie, you never heard this story.
18: I like vaguely knew you met at work.
16: Yeah. Sophie, you have brought so much joy to our lives. And I think in all this story, you are actually the best outcome. Like daddy and I, you know, I'm gonna cry. You're so fun and beautiful and lovely. And I don't think we could imagine it without you.
10: That was Ernest and Melissa's son with their daughter Sophie on their 15th wedding anniversary. Their interview is archived at the Library of Congress.
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19: Turkey's prime minister has ordered crackdowns on Istanbul's LGBTQ residents. 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
21: Good morning. I'm Kristen Burt here with Elizabeth Sanchez. We are incredibly grateful to report that over 24,000 new members joined KPBS since federal funding was rescinded for public media last year. 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
6: Trouble out of our South Bay, North 805 Imperial Avenue. This new crash blocking the number 2 lane, that left middle lane. So now traffic is heavy out of Bonita. Pretty solid into Mission Valley, a little slow near the 52. 52S is getting heavier across the summit. West 8, a little slow at the 125 and at the 805. And West 94, a little slow between the 805 and 5. And North 5, well, the tough stuff is getting through National City. 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
10: It's Morning Edition from NPR News. I'm Amy Martinez.
12: And I'm Michelle Martin. Good morning. The same big tech companies that are dominating the stock market are starting to reshape the bond market. Our colleagues from The Indicator, Waylon Wong and Ricky Mulvey, looked into the efforts to fund massive AI data centers and the potential risks to 401k retirement plans.
2: Data centers are all over the news these days. They are flashpoints in local debates about what should be built in communities.
3: If you're one of those people who don't want a data center in their backyard, you might want this bond-fueled build-out stopped in its tracks.
2: Then, of course, if you're rooting for the stock market to keep going up, you need those data centers to power the hopes and dreams and profits of the tech giants. But enough about stocks. I want to talk about bonds.
5: Bonds are interesting. I mean, that's what we're always saying.
2: This is fellow bond geek Zachary Griffiths. He works at an independent research firm called Credit Sites. His specialty is U.S. investment grade debt. That refers to safe and highly rated bonds. U.S. Treasuries are investment grade, and so are bonds from Alphabet, Amazon, Meta, and Microsoft.
3: These companies are considered the main hyperscalers. This is a term we didn't really use that much until a few years ago, and now it's getting thrown around all the time.
2: Yeah, it's come about because it refers to corporations that run huge data centers. These hulking structures take a lot of money to build, and the hyperscalers have a lot of cash.
3: And they're not just wading gently into the bond market. According to Vanguard, the five hyperscalers sold more than $90 billion in bonds last year. And they've already sold more than $130 billion so far in 2026.
2: And remember, most of the hyperscalers are considered very safe and creditworthy. The bonds they're selling are now competing with U.S. Treasuries for investor dollars. That's helping push up yields for Treasuries.
3: But investors like hedge funds, pension funds, and insurance companies, they don't have unlimited dollars. So we wanted to know, is there enough demand out there for all of these new AI-related bonds?
2: Is it just this like limitless appetite for this stuff? Is it like Mean Girls, like the limit does not exist?
5: The limit may not exist, but what does need to shift is how much spread you're getting.
2: Zachary is talking about the returns that investors are asking for. The higher the risk, the more compensation bondholders want.
3: So is there investor demand? Yes, but with an asterisk.
2: The second question we want to ask is, how are bondholders for data center projects going to be paid back? Jonathan Mondillo is with Aberdeen Investments.
7: Each contract seems to be written a little bit different. There's a lack of standardization there, and that's a risk, ultimately.
2: One risk Jonathan identifies is construction risk. Will the project get done on time? And looking further out, there's a risk of technological obsolescence.
7: These are long-term lease structures. You know, who's to say that there's need for that amount of space in the data center in 20 years' time?
3: Jonathan talks about lease terms because that is a common arrangement for these data centers. Companies like Meta are planning to rent these buildings rather than own them outright.
2: These are scenarios that investors have to consider when they're deciding whether to lend money to the hyperscalers, money that they might not make back for decades. And again, if you have savings invested in a bond fund, that's your money at work. Waylon Wong,
3: Ricky Mulvey, NPR News.
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22: You're listening to Morning Edition on KPBS. I'm Katie Anastas. San Diego County and the CDC began a new health assessment yesterday. They're looking at the impact of the Tijuana River sewage crisis on the health of the region. KPBS Penner Fellow Emmy Burris reports this is the second time teams are randomly surveying local households.
24: When the county first surveyed the Tijuana River Valley, they found that residents were suffering from nausea, headaches, and coughing. Now, to identify how the problem has progressed, they're doing a second assessment. Dr. Seon Villalolipavin is the county's public health officer.
25: We want to have the most current information as we continue to talk to our state and federal partners and advocate for more resources and attention on this emergency.
24: County Supervisor Paloma Aguirre represents the area. She says the second survey will show them how effective efforts from the federal government have been. Additional questions will help gauge how effective air purifiers from the county have been.
26: It builds on the first study. Now we will be able to see if the exposure of people continues, if the impacts to their mental health and well-being continue to be severe, if people are continuing to be sick.
24: The first assessment of the river was conducted in October 2024. Teams are randomly surveying households through Saturday. Participation is voluntary and anonymous. Emmy Burris, KPBS News. San Diego County leaders are calling out operators of the Otay Mesa detention facility for failing to report a suspected tuberculosis case within 24 hours. The county says it took 3 weeks for the facility to report the possible TB case instead of the single day required by California law. 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
6: North 805 hit with a crash at Imperial Avenue. The number 2 lane, left middle lane, is blocked. It's adding to the slowing National City into Mission Valley. Heavy on the North 5 from E, now pretty solid into downtown. Little backup on the west side of the Coronado Bridge, mainly behind Orange Avenue. Looks like something going on Orange Avenue. A West 94 slower now, Euclid to the 5, and just some slowing starting in Mission Valley for West 8. 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
0: The prices get higher, but wages don't seem to change. How affordability is weighing on some Nebraskans before a key congressional race. That story on All Things Considered from NPR News. 3:30 on KPBS.
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2: All right, Elizabeth, we had a new member goal this hour of 10, and now we only have 3 members left to go. 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
6: Well, North 805 Imperial Avenue crash has been cleared out of lanes. It's still pretty slow, though, National City into Mission Valley. North 5 just as busy, National City into downtown. You have a little backup on the west end of the Coronado Bridge to Orange Avenue. Looks like there's something going on Orange Avenue. Northbound Silver Strand is also starting to back up. West 94 slow between the 805 and 5, a little slower in Mission Valley for West 8. South 15 just a bit slow past the 78 to Lake Hodges. 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
19: Live from NPR News in Washington, I'm Corva Coleman. President Trump is scheduled to attend a dinner tonight for donors to his super PAC, MAGA Inc. NPR's Tamara Keith reports Trump-aligned groups have dropped more than $150 million to help Republican candidates in tough races this fall.
20: According to an NPR analysis of advertising reservations tracked by Ad Impact, Trump's aligned groups and other Republican political action committees are set to significantly outspend Democrats in every competitive Senate race, except map for Georgia. Republican strategist Scott Jennings says this is the cavalry coming to help in a tough political environment.
1: Now the Republicans have enough money to make an actual argument, to draw a real contrast, to have a real debate. And in some of these districts, in some of these states, it's going to make a difference.
20: But as one Democratic operative put it, big money like this can buy an umbrella, but it can't change the weather. Tamara Keith, NPR News.
19: One of the issues facing Americans is increasing gas prices. Earlier this week, President Trump told supporters that the rising cost of gas is a small price to pay for what he's doing in Iran. But the motoring club AAA says the average cost of a gallon of regular gas is now $4.47. Mark Wolf leads the National Energy Assistance Directors Association.
4: There are very few products in the marketplace right now that are essential that have gone up by more than 50% in the last 6 months. These prices are skyrocketing. And the thing is, they have more room to go. We don't see any end in sight.
19: AAA says the average price for diesel climbed about a nickel overnight. It's now $6.45 a gallon. Last night, Health Secretary Robert F. Kennedy Jr. returned to the anti-vaccine organization he founded. NPR's Sydney Lupkins reports he gave a keynote address.
5: Kennedy spoke at the Children's Health Defense Conference for more than an hour. In his speech, he pointed out a rise in autism and other chronic conditions, but he was careful about not saying vaccines caused those conditions. Instead, Kennedy repeatedly said he wanted to search for answers from his position at the helm of the Department of Health and Human Services. He told the crowd, that largely views vaccines as dangerous, that although they may have hoped he would change policies his first day, government is slow. He assured them that they had friends in the White House. To register for the event, members of the media had to agree that they assumed all risks for attending the event, including, quote, exposure to illness or contagious disease. Sydney Lupkin, NPR News.
19: The AI company Anthropic says its model Claude is helping to design the next version of itself. Anthropic's CEO and other AI leaders have called for a slowdown on AI expansion and research. This is NPR.
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10: It's Morning Edition on KPBS. I'm Katie Anastas. San Diego Navy officials say they're addressing the effects of high temperatures in barracks on Naval Base Point Loma. This comes after KPBS reported base officials banned personal air conditioners at the height of this month.

0: and one barracks building had their rooms swept and air conditioners confiscated. On the same day, temperatures soared to 93 degrees. Now, there are upgrades planned for these barracks. In fact, housing on several local bases will get upgrades. Navy leaders signed off on those back in April. There's still a question as to why those projects haven't started yet, and we're waiting on answers. The Navy says in the meantime, it's moved 4 sailors to rooms where they can use their personal ACs, and moved another to a different building. Andrew Dyer, KPBS News.
1: October is the first month some CalFresh recipients could lose their benefits for not meeting new federal work requirements. Certain adults must complete at least 20 hours per week or 80 hours per month of work, volunteer service, or education activities to stay eligible. About 1,700 county residents are at risk of losing their benefits on October 1st if they fail to provide the county with proof by the end of the month that they've met the requirements or qualify for an exemption.
2: Heavy traffic into downtown. North 5 at the 94. CHP running some brakes to help clear. Looks like this car is moving into the center divide, but it's keeping traffic backed up from the 54. Once you're out of downtown, it picks up. North 805, they cleared a crash near Imperial Avenue, but it's slow. National City kind of off and on into Mission Valley. The 94, tough stuff, is in front of Steel Canyon High School, especially westbound out of Hamul. 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
3: And Elizabeth, we have people to thank. Gemma Samala from San Diego. 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
2: It's Morning Edition from NPR News. I'm Michelle Martin in Washington, D.C.
3: And I'm A. Martinez in Los Angeles, California. The Kennedy Center saga is entering an uncertain chapter. The main building is closed and fenced off to the public. A judge has barred President Trump from tearing it down, at least not without 30 days' notice.
2: The president's been hinting at tearing it down after he was blocked from putting his name on the building, which is not only a renowned arts venue, but also designated by Congress as a memorial to the slain president. The center's Trump-aligned board voted to close it, citing safety concerns after heavy rain caused some plaster to fall from the ceiling. In a few minutes, we'll speak with the co-founder of a legal group challenging the Trump administration in court, but we're going to begin with the latest developments.
3: We're joined now by NPR culture correspondent Anastasia Siulkas. So let's start with where things stand in the court case.
4: There has been so much, A. By my count, there were 9 separate court filings and rulings between Wednesday and yesterday afternoon. Many of those included multiple documents. But here's the biggest headline. The federal judge told Trump and the board that they cannot demolish the Kennedy Center or build anything new without providing 30 days' notice. And I should note, A, that the judge didn't say anything about needing congressional approval for any of that.
3: Okay, so the judge says can't demolish unless you've got 30 days' notice. But how worried are people that that might actually still happen?
4: Well, Trump has been threatening to demolish it if his name is not on it. And Wednesday night, a news photographer took a picture of Trump on Air Force One. And in the photo, we see the president looking at a large placard that refers to the center being demolished. Now, earlier that day, Trump commented about the Kennedy Center. He said it has lost hundreds of millions of dollars, but has provided no evidence of that. And here's Trump talking to reporters on the tarmac.
5: So for the Trump administration, for me to get involved and to take that on long term, and to carry it, or to raise money to carry it, I think that the Trump administration should certainly have recognition. Because frankly, if we don't do that, it's going to close. It'll end up being ripped down.
3: And meanwhile, the center's main building and theaters are shut down. Now, what are you learning about that?
4: So for a little bit of context, A, we're talking about the big white building that sits right on the edge of the Potomac River. It's been a showpiece for performing arts in D.C. since the venue opened in 1971. And it's been a hugely prestigious place for performers visiting from all over the globe and to showcase American talent. There has been a lot of confusion around the closing itself. On Wednesday, the center's current executive director and chief operating officer, Matt Floca, said the building's current closure is, quote, temporary. The same day, a staff member at one of the law firms representing Joyce Beatty, the Democratic congresswoman from Ohio who's suing Trump and the board, submitted a sworn statement to the court. She said she witnessed a forklift ram into the building's pillars several times on Wednesday as construction crews were putting up those barriers. And then yesterday, 8 architecture and culture groups who filed a separate lawsuit against the Kennedy Center board last May asked the court to appoint a receiver or independent monitor, some neutral other party, to protect the building and the institution.
3: Any answer from the court on that?
4: Not yet, A, but I will keep following. And I think there's another point worth making here. The Kennedy Center really prided itself on making free public programming 365 days a year, which is pretty remarkable for a performing arts venue of that size and scope. So whatever happens, there's the real possibility of a huge change to the landscape in Washington, D.C., not just in terms of the architecture, but also in terms of the cultural landscape.
3: That's NPR's Anastasia Siolkos. Thanks a lot.
4: Thanks for having me.
2: Joining me now is one of the attorneys fighting the Trump administration in court over its attempts to rename, close, and renovate the Kennedy Center according to Trump's specifications. Norm Eisen is a former White House ethics lawyer and former U.S. ambassador who also co-founded Democracy Defenders Action. That's one of the legal groups representing Democratic Congresswoman Joyce Beatty, an ex officio member of the Kennedy Center board who's been battling the administration in court. Mr. Eisen, thanks so much for joining us.
6: Thanks for having me, Michelle.
2: So, a federal judge has allowed the Kennedy Center's board to close the building temporarily. You had tried to stop that from happening. The administration now says the main building is closed for 7 days for repairs. Does your client disagree that there's a public safety concern, or do you think that closing the whole building is just a ruse?
6: Donald Trump slapped his name on this building, and it drove artists and audiences away and cratered the very successful ongoing operation of the Kennedy Center. He's closing it to cover up the fact that of his mismanagement. Look, obviously, Congress appropriated $257 million for repairs. The money is sitting there, but the plan was always to repair in stages. If you have to adjust public access to a portion of the building while you do construction in that portion, that's fine. There's no need to close this entire building. There's certainly no need to demolish it. And the court stopped that in its tracks.
2: So the judge in this case says the Kennedy Center Board has to give at least 30 days notice if it decides to destroy the building or significantly overhaul it. But as we heard, he didn't say anything about congressional approval. Do you interpret this to mean that the judge believes that the president and the board do have the authority to tear down the building if they deem it necessary?
6: Absolutely not. The judge has made very clear, including in our repeated wins on the naming of the building, that Donald Trump can't rename it for himself. What an absurd suggestion that Congress has legislated the operations of this building, naming and otherwise. That's an emergency order that is intended to hold things in place, because we all saw that shocking picture that Donald Trump was holding a huge poster, apparently, Kennedy Center demolished. So the judge has frozen things. They have zero authority under the laws governing the Kennedy Center to demolish it. That was a snap order that we got. We worked overnight. As you heard, there were a blizzard of motions by our legal team, and we succeeded. There will be no demolition. Donald Trump's name will never go on the building, and it will never be demolished.
2: Well, look, as we just heard from Anastasia, a member of your legal team said she witnessed a forklift ramming into building pillars. Now, here's why this is significant. The Trump administration has demolished the east wing of the White House and began building this huge ballroom, all while a legal battle was still underway. Ultimately, the Supreme Court did allow it to happen without addressing the underlying legality. So the question here is, do you think that the administration is already trying to cause permanent changes or damage to the building? And do you have any confidence that you and other litigators addressing this can keep the Kennedy Center from facing a different fate than the White House, the East Wing, has already done?
6: I do think that the administration is contemplating demolition out of embarrassment and humiliation. First, because affixing Donald Trump's name destroyed the artist and audience base. And second, because the court won't let him keep his name on there, and he's saying the quiet part out loud. I am confident, unlike the East Wing, we had litigation in place. We had judge assigned. We immediately went to the judge. We got an order. And before the demolition had substantially commenced, there has been some glancing damage that they started to do. We got that order. And the Kennedy Center will not meet the fate of the East Wing.
2: Do you have any more to tell us, though, about this, what your colleague witnessed about this forklift ramming into
6: the
2: building? Is there any more you can tell us about that?
6: Our our wonderful co-counsel. We work on this case with the Washington Litigation Group, together with Democracy Defenders Action. And one of the lawyers from our wonderful co-counsel went down there because we wanted to know, is the Kennedy Center open or not? We'd been told by the government that it was a temporary fire drill. No, it was closed. And while our colleague was there, she saw a forklift ramming into some of the pillars that the seemingly massive construction fencing that was going up and other indicators suggested to us, wow, this demolition could be a reality. We better race to court. That was one of those 9 motions, and we won.
2: And you're convinced that that has stopped?
6: They will not demolish the Kennedy Center on our watch. It will never bear the name of Donald Trump either. I'm convinced of those 2 things. I do think that the shocking mismanagement and negligence of Donald Trump and his administration is doing damage, and we're going to keep litigating that.
2: That's Norm Eisen. He's a former White House ethics lawyer and co-founder of Democracy Defenders Action, which is suing the Trump administration over its effort to rename and renovate the Kennedy Center according to Mr. Trump's specifications. Mr. Eisen, thank you.
6: Thanks, Michelle.
3: The White House has withdrawn its nominee to lead the U.S. Immigration and Customs Enforcement less than 3 months after President Trump picked him. Here's NPR's Sergio Martinez Beltran.
7: Lance Scheuer's nomination came at a moment of change. He was a close ally of the new Homeland Security Secretary, Mark Wayne Mullen, but Scheuer had no experience in immigration enforcement. That's something critics brought up often. He does have a law enforcement background. Most recently, he served as a major at the Oklahoma Highway Patrol. It's unclear why the Trump administration is withdrawing his nomination. The White House did not respond to NPR's request for comments. Trump has described Scheuer as a, quote, patriot, and says he has decades of experience locking up the worst of the worst. The last time the Senate confirmed a director for ICE was during the Obama administration. This is the latest setback at the Department of Homeland Security, which has shed some of its top leadership this year. Secretary Mullen has tried to distance himself from controversies preceding him, like the aggressive, sometimes deadly immigration enforcement operations in Chicago and Minneapolis. Under his watch, ICE arrests have reached a record monthly high, in part because of partnerships with local law enforcement. Sergio Martinez Beltran, NPR News, Austin, Texas.
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8: AI behavior gets spookier and Congress takes notice. 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Also, the Trump administration faces immigration setbacks, the Fed raises interest rates for the first time in 3 years, and what we know about the Russian oligarch who bankrolled Donald Trump Jr.'s wedding. 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
11: Trouble in Mission Valley with a new crash on the northbound 15 just past the 8, left lane blocked with a couple of cars. A little bit of a backup behind it out of City Heights. North 805, you're in and out of traffic out of National City into Mission Valley. Once you're out of Mission Valley, it picks up. North 5, similar story, slowing from the 54 off and onto the 163 and then looks great. South 163, yeah, a little slowing through Balboa Park. South 15, a little heavier past the 78 to Lake Hodges. 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
12: Good morning. Scott Bass with your surf report. Southwest swell filters into the county, combines with just so-so wind swell and a glassy ocean surface this morning as northeast breezes move through the foothills. The surface 2 to 3 feet, let's call it, need a stomach high. It's walled up and it's largest at the south-facing locations. Just so-so surfing here this morning. Middling tides all day long. The water estimated 67 to 70. Midday, northwest winds kick up rather strong, 10 to 12 miles per hour. 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
0: All right, Elizabeth, I've got some great news. 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
11: Well, southbound 15 hit with a crash at Via Rancho Parkway. Four cars involved. Looks like everything is cleared off to the center divide, but it is pretty backed up from the 78. And north 15, just past the 8, left lane is blocked with a couple of cars. So a little bit of a slowdown there. North 805 out of National City, you're in and out of traffic into Mission Valley. Once you're over the Mission Valley Bridge, it picks up. North 5, it's off and on National City to downtown. 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
2: 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I'm Michelle Martin.
3: I'm Martinez.
17: And I'm Leila Fadel. If you have a young child in your life, you've likely heard this voice.
18: Hi. Hello. Can you say mama?
17: Yes, that's Rachel Accurso, better known as Miss Rachel.
18: Can you say mama? Say mama's name.
17: Miss Rachel and her husband Aaron Accurso, better known as Mr. Aaron, launched their YouTube channel Songs for Littles in 2019 after struggling to find good resources for their speech-delayed son. Since then, they've racked up over 17.2 billion views and grown into a multi-million dollar early childhood education and entertainment business. Along the way, they've given families catchy earworms, including I'm So Happy.
18: I'm so happy. Jump. I'm so happy. Jump. Clap. I'm so happy today. Jump. Clap. Spin. Stomp. Stomp.
17: Which is the title track on their debut album, I'm So Happy, out next week. And they're here to talk about it. Do you want me to call you Miss Rachel and Mr. Aaron, or you want me to call you Rachel and Aaron? I'll be Rachel.
19: Yeah, no, Rachel and Aaron, yeah.
17: So I think I wanted to start with the why now of the album.
19: It took us a long time to make the album because it's a snapshot of the show from the very beginning to songs that we wrote more recently. And I love our YouTube versions, but I kept imagining what else it could be.
17: And I mean, it's amazing because it's not just very simple nursery rhymes. I mean, there's banjos and fiddles, cello. I think there's a harp.
19: Yeah, and a couple. Mm-hmm.
17: You know, creating these complicated, beautiful tunes for a children's album. Talk me through that.
19: Yeah, well, with my background on Broadway, I love live music and I love musicians. And so it was just really fun for me to imagine what the songs could be and to go into the studio and play with other musicians.
20: And we think kids deserve rich, thought out music, and we love putting real instruments in. And maybe a kid at home is like, wow, the cello, maybe I could do that.
1: I mean, a lot of these works, or some of these works, are originals.
19: Yes, most of them are original.
1: Talk me through the story behind Caterpillar. Some people

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2: The prices get higher, but wages don't seem to change. How affordability is weighing on some Nebraskans before a key congressional race. 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
5: Good morning, I'm Kristen Burt. 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
7: Crash on the southbound 15 at Via Rancho has been cleared out of lanes. It's still a bit backed up from Auto Parkway. That 94 is heavy in front of Steel Canyon High, especially the westbound side out of Hamul. Westbound, once you get past the high school, it picks up, then a little slow between the 15 and the 5. North 805, it's off and on slowing National City into Mission Valley. They're working on a crash north 15 just past the 8, trying to clear out of that left lane. 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
8: You're listening to Morning Edition on KPBS. I'm Katie Anastas. San Diego County and the CDC began a new health assessment this week. They're looking at the impact of the Tijuana River sewage crisis on the health of the region. This is the second time teams are randomly surveying local households. County Supervisor Paloma Aguirre represents the area. She says this new survey will help them identify how the contamination problem has progressed.
9: It builds on the first study. Now we will be able to see if the exposure of people continues, if the impacts to their mental health and well-being continue to be severe, if people are continuing to be sick.
8: This second assessment will have additional questions to gauge how successful air purifiers distributed by the county have been. The first assessment of the river was conducted in 2024. Residents at the time said they were suffering from headaches, nausea, and persistent coughing. Aguirre says local health professionals are now also reporting an uptick in skin rashes. What happens when a comedian asks his audience to put the jokes aside and talk about their real lives? KPBS health reporter Heidi DeMarco says a comedian performing tonight in San Diego has made that a hallmark of his shows.
10: Minutes before the show starts, drinks are flowing and people are settling into their seats, waiting for comedian Alfred Robles to take the stage in his signature cowboy boots and hat.
11: Alfred Robles!
10: For the first 45 minutes, it's what you'd expect from a stand-up show. Jokes, stories, a lot of laughter. But then Robles asks the audience a question.
12: If you're going through something right now, whatever it is, and you want to just get it out and talk about it, just raise your hand and we'll take a shot together.
10: And there's no shortage of volunteers.
13: You got stabbed. Who stabbed you, fool? Your ex?
10: So at a comedy club, a place where people come to laugh, some people also come to talk about the hardest things happening in their lives, breakups, addiction, even domestic violence.
14: I pressed charges.
13: Okay, why did you press charges on your ex?
14: Because he put his hands on me.
10: So why are people choosing a comedy show surrounded by strangers to share some of their most vulnerable stories?
12: I like talking about myself. I like talking about my problems. So I think that's what opens the door for them to tell me their struggles and their problems. They relate to me.
10: Robles has been doing this part of his show for about 2 years.
12: And I just saw the interaction with the crowd. And I said, it's gold right here. It happened on accident, but people, now they come to my show, that's all they want.
10: Sarah Roldan says there's safety among strangers. She's a San Diego State University professor and therapist who studies Latino psychology.
15: Studies have shown that when you laugh with a complete stranger, you perceive them closer to you than if you were talking about something super painful first. Because when you are in community, you feel safe, wanted, and also cared for.
10: She says Robles isn't just listening to people's problems. He's already spent most of the show sharing his own.
15: So the comedian is an expert in suffering. And then we have somebody that looks like us, talks like us, and know our trauma, but we're laughing at him, not him at us.
10: Robles also sees a cultural piece, especially among the Latinos who make up most of his crowd. A 2026 study of Hispanic and Latino adults found fewer than 1 in 10 reported receiving therapy in the previous year.
12: It makes me feel good and weird at the same time. Good because they're sharing it and they're helping themselves, but weird because I feel like some people need professional help and I'm not a professional.
10: So what is it about this kind of interaction that can feel therapeutic without actually being therapy?
15: Comedians are very present. They gauge their audience. They're like, see you and you see, oh, he saw my soul. So that's a way of feeling very therapeutic, but it's not therapy.
10: And Robles knows that.
12: Therapists hit me up saying like, oh, you shouldn't be giving people advice or nothing like that because you're not a therapist. I'm just helping people out.
10: He says he hopes talking to him might be a first step toward getting help. Roldan says she likes that idea.
15: I appreciate that people is getting the aha moment of like, oh my God, I do need to go talk to somebody.
10: For Robles, the goal isn't to solve anyone's problems in one night.
12: Like, it doesn't matter who you tell, as long as you tell somebody. As long as they get it out of their chest so they're comfortable, and if that makes them feel better, it doesn't matter if they're telling the therapist or me.
10: They came to a comedy club to laugh. But at least for a few minutes, they also found a place to say what was weighing on them, out loud, in front of strangers. Heidi DeMarco, KPBS News.
8: And now for a look at local weather. Today it will be in the mid-70s and mostly sunny near the coast. Inland areas will be in the upper 70s and low 80s, and high temperatures in our mountain areas will be in the mid to upper 70s. Our desert areas will continue to be in the triple digits over the next few days. We should continue to see below average temperatures for this time of year until Tuesday. 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
7: A southbound 15 Via Rancho crash. The carpool lane is blocked. Multiple cars. They've got medics there as well. So keeping traffic backed up from Auto Parkway. And North 15 at the 8, the left lane blocked with a couple of cars. Medics there as well. Still a little slowing into Mission Valley for North 805 before the 94. West 94, you're not only slow between the 805 and 5, but it's still pretty backed up behind Steel Canyon High. 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
19: 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Criminals are already using AI to speed up the pace of other cyber attacks. So coming up in the next hour of Here and Now, they will discuss how AI can stop cyber attacks and also start them. It's important things like that that you want to listen to and you can get from KPBS. 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
7: Well, Southbound 15 Via Rancho crash. They're working on clearing out of the carpool lane. Multiple cars involved, six actually. Medics are there, so the backup still from Felicita. And North 15 at the 8, they did clear a crash out. Speed's looking much better there. North 805 improving into Mission Valley. Little leftover slowing. A little backup behind the 52. And 52S looking great in our East County. Little slow behind the 5. 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
21: Live from NPR News, I'm Lakshmi Singh. President Trump is set to announce a new Medicaid drug pricing model nationwide to bring down prices. NPR's Emily Fang has a preview.
22: A White House official told NPR a new payment model for Medicaid to offer lower prices on prescription drugs will be rolled out across the 50 states, Puerto Rico, and the District of Columbia today. Just under a year ago, President Trump announced a deal with drug maker Pfizer to bring prescription drug prices down, in line with what most other wealthy countries pay for them. The White House leader said 25 other drug companies signed on as well, and a discount drug website called TrumpRx was launched. But operationally, most of these companies offer only a tiny fraction of their medicines on TrumpRx, often at prices higher than what consumers would pay with insurance. And experts warn this new Medicaid drug pricing model could bring some prices down, but also raise medicine prices for others. Emily Fang, NPR News, The White House.
21: South Florida House Republican Maria Elvira Salazar is out with a campaign ad, publicly breaking with the president on immigration enforcement. Here's Catherine Welch.
23: The ad shows Salazar standing outside the White House talking directly to President Trump.
24: Be careful what your advisors are telling you about immigration policy. The same Hispanics who helped you get to the White House in 2024 feel betrayed today.
23: Her district in South Florida includes the Miami neighborhood of Little Havana. Mike Madrid is a Republican political consultant and a co-founder of the anti-Trump Lincoln Project.
25: You can take any policy position you want in this party, but the one thing you cannot do is cross Donald Trump and she's just done it.
23: He says the campaign ad is a sign of a rising tide against President Trump.
21: Early voting is underway in Virginia. The Commonwealth joins a handful of states where registered voters can cast a ballot in person ahead of Election Day, November 3rd. Newly unsealed court records show executives from OpenAI and Microsoft voicing concern about data collection practices. NPR's Bobby Allen reports documents are part of a copyright infringement lawsuit filed by the New York Times.
26: One Microsoft executive said chatbots engaged in, quote, an astonishing theft of unprecedented proportions. An OpenAI executive wrote that ChatGPT is, quote, creating systems that substitute for the labor of the people that define the culture of society. Microsoft and OpenAI fought to keep these records private, but a judge released them as part of a lawsuit the New York Times has been pursuing for years. The key question is, did ChatGPT become a powerful tool only after it copied millions of copyrighted work without payment or permission? OpenAI and Microsoft say its systems were protected by something known as fair use under copyright law. If the Times wins, a judge could order OpenAI to destroy all of its AI models. Bobby Allen, NPR News.
21: From Washington, this is NPR News.
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8: For KPBS, I'm Katie Anastas. More than 100 people packed a California Public Utilities Commission meeting in San Marcos yesterday. KPBS reporter John Carroll says they were there to speak out against a proposed high-voltage power line.
1: They came from all over San Diego, Imperial, and Riverside counties, upset over the proposed Golden Pacific Power Link. SDG&E says it needs the 150-mile, $1.5 billion high-voltage line to bring power from Imperial County and Arizona to its customers in Southern California. Anza Borrego landowner Doug Schweitzer says the power link would be built right over his property. He says it would be ruinous.
2: And this property is generational. We've got grandkids coming out there now. We spread ashes on it. It's been our lifestyle. We planted 100.

0: You're listening to Here and Now on KPBS. I'm Katie Anastas. A Haitian student at San Diego City College who was detained by ICE on his way to school had his first bond hearing. He was denied bail. As KPBS reporter Carly Kay tells us, there's ongoing support from the college community.
1: San Diego City College President Ricky Shabazz has been following the case of his student closely. He went to Otay Mesa Detention Center to support Renneth Ocasius.
2: He woke up one day and with a stroke of a pen, and he was an illegal immigrant.
1: Fellow students like Savannah Chavarin are calling to the outside community to protect their inner city campus.
3: I do think our administration and our local politicians need to help us to create this legislature so that way we feel safe coming to class consistently and people don't feel like they have to drop out or miss classes and fall behind.
1: Cassius is scheduled to go before an immigration judge for his asylum case on September 21st. Carly Kay, KPBS News.
0: The average price of a gallon of regular gas in San Diego County is now $6.18. That's the highest it's been since May 12th. The average price has risen 50 cents over the past month. The national average price has also gone up. It's now $4.46 a gallon. 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
7: It's Here and Now. For some kids, a new school year means getting a new school locker. KJZZ's Sativa Peterson introduces us to a man in northern Arizona who's been changing hundreds of locker combinations before the start of each school year for nearly two decades.
8: Remember trying to open a school locker for the first time? Holding a small slip of paper with the code while spinning the dial clockwise to the first number? Then counterclockwise to the next, to then release the lock. The ritual is a rite of passage. Here at Winslow Junior High School, it's one man's job to manually change the combinations for 700 lockers.
9: My name is Vernon Nichols, and I have been a locksmith since 1990.
8: A one-man job for the only junior high school in this high desert town.
9: Oh, somebody's been here.
8: It's late July, and the overburdened air conditioning system is no match for the desert heat. Nichols sets up his tools, pliers, masking tape, graphite, and WD-40. Like any overly prepared handyman, His shirt pocket is swollen with pins. A huge bouquet of keys hangs from the right side of his belt. Facing rows of mustard-colored lockers, Nichols divulges that each lock has five possible combinations inside its inner workings.
9: And they rotate from one year to the next, and then they start back over. So if the kids are not back again, you know, then they start...
10: Clean slate.
9: Clean slate, uh-huh. So you stick the key in, and the way the combination is changed, there's a button on the backside. You rotate the dial, push in on the button on the back, turn it for one digit, rotate the dial till it clicks, and the combination is changed.
8: But they don't always cooperate.
9: They're finicky, yeah. When I'm finished and it's working correctly, I'll set the dial to zero. Then when I get through doing repairs, maintenance, everything, I'll walk through and look at every lock.
8: Adding to the painstaking process, some lockers get really stiff from years of wear and tear.
9: So I have started a repair and preventative maintenance schedule.
10: I'm starting to realize just keeping track of the different issues is probably more work than the actual changing.
9: Yeah. If they were all working great and no problems, I could do about 100 to 120 an hour.
10: And do your hands get tired rotating all the locks?
9: Yeah, I usually can work about 2 or 3 hours. You're up, you're down, you're squatting on the floor. And in the girls, there's 3 different levels of lockers. And the boys, there's 2 different levels.
10: That's a lot of squats and bending.
8: In a few weeks, students will flood these hallways. Eager to use these lockers for the school year, Nichols knows that feeling well. He was once a student here in the 60s with his own locker, not knowing at the time that years later, he'd be the reason waves of students after him would have a locker too.
10: How much longer do you think you'll keep doing this?
9: Well, I had somebody tell me recently, says I should quit, just be fully retired. But it's fun. Who's going to take my place?
8: For Here and Now, I'm Sativa Peterson.
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11: Speaking of music, Paraguay's music scene is thriving in South America. 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
12: The 9th edition of Cranea Music Conference and Festival couldn't have a better opening act. Néstor Lowe y Los Caminantes recently returned from a month-long tour of Europe, the first for a Paraguayan band in a long time. Dressed in traditional Paraguayan ponchos, Néstor Lowe and his band played in front of a local and international audience at the Casa Colombo Club.

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1: For KBBS, I'm Katie Anastas. San Diego Navy officials say they're addressing the effects of high temperatures in barracks on Naval Base Point Loma. This comes after KPBS reported base officials banned personal air conditioners at the height of this month's heat wave. KPBS military reporter Andrew Dyer has the latest.
2: The Navy says it's offering to relocate sailors out of their un-air-conditioned accommodations during heat waves. They're also allowing limited use of personal air conditioners where possible. These changes were announced after we reported sailors in one barracks building had their rooms swept and air conditioners confiscated. On the same day, temperatures soared to 93 degrees. Now, there are upgrades planned for these barracks. In fact, housing on several local bases will get upgrades. Navy leaders signed off on those back in April. There's still a question as to why those projects haven't started yet, and we're waiting on answers. The Navy says in the meantime, it's moved four sailors to rooms where they can use their personal ACs and moved another to a different building. Andrew Dyer, KPBS News.
1: Today's forecast calls for temperatures in the mid-70s and mostly sunny skies near the coast. Inland areas will be in the upper 70s and lower 80s. High temperatures in mountain areas will be in the mid to upper 70s, and our desert areas will continue to be in the triple digits over the next few days.
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6: It's Here and Now. Almost a quarter of all counties in the United States have laws restricting wind or solar farms. Many of those were put into place in the last few years as the political winds have shifted against cleaner energy. But now, one county in Idaho that outright banned renewable development in 2024 is having second thoughts. Julia Tilton spent some time in Bannock County, Idaho, reporting for Canary Media and the Daily Yonder, which covers rural America, and she's with us now. Hi, Julia.
7: Hi, it's good to be here.
6: Good to have you. So commissioners in this part of southeastern Idaho, includes Pocatello, they're voting this fall on whether to allow wind, solar, and nuclear energy. But why did they ban it in the first place?
7: So the ban came into place after plans for solar development in the southern part of the county, which is quite rural, sparked fierce opposition from locals who did not like the plans for solar. They thought that it would obstruct their viewshed, it would change the county. And so they mounted a pretty significant opposition campaign, which resulted in the ban that's in place today.
6: What's changed? Because it does now look like they're on the cusp of reversing that ban.
7: Yeah, so a couple of things have changed. The solar developers have spent a lot of time in the county trying to increase education about renewable energy and really clean energy in general. The state of Idaho is at a key moment where it needs a lot more power on the grid. And then the second thing is that nuclear has emerged as a topic of interest. The Idaho National Laboratory is just 45 minutes north of Pocatello. And so right. Support for nuclear energy is quite broad.
6: And just briefly, so that I understand, we're not talking about solar panels on your rooftop, are we? We're talking about industrial scale energy developments.
7: That's right. We're talking about utility scale solar, and the project that sparked opposition back in 2023 and 2024 was a plan for 300 megawatts of solar, again, in that southern, more rural part of the county.
6: Okay. So you report that 755 counties in this country have an ordinance against renewables, and that 61% of those counties are rural. Is a similar debate happening like this in other places around the country?
7: Yeah, you know, it's hard to say. Certainly the dynamics at play in Bannock County are unique in that there is one specific county commissioner who is a Republican. The county commission is all Republicans, has made solar his cause to champion. And that's partly because he sees solar as a way to bring economic development back to the county and back to parts of the county that have suffered from deindustrialization, from drought, you know, made worse by climate change. And so In many ways, Bannock County is a test case of whether rural places can change their minds on clean energy and renewable energy.
6: You've got a map in your story where people can check to see if their county is one of these that's banned renewable energy. We'll link to it at hereandnow.org. I'm just curious, are bans like this having an impact on how much renewable energy is built nationwide?
7: Yes, they are having an impact. And the developers that I spoke with for this story explained it like this, that if a state is taking a patchwork approach in terms of regulating clean energy development, it makes it really hard for both the state and the developers to plan out where they're going to deliver more power to the grid at a time when many states, Idaho included, need as much power as they can get onto the grid.
6: Julia Tilton is a reporter for the Daily Yonder. Julia, thank you.
7: Thanks for having me.
6: It's Here and Now.
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6: And I'm Peter O'Dowd in Phoenix. It's Here and Now. Stone lifting, a piece of Irish history mostly forgotten until David Keown came along.
8: Oh!
6: His quest to rediscover this ancient tradition has captivated Ireland. That sound you just heard was from a documentary by Paul McDermott showing Keown squatting down under the gray Irish sky to lift 360 pounds of boulder off the ground. These stones are monsters covered in moss or mud, often untouched or unseen for 150 years or more. David's new book is called The Wind Beneath the Stone. David, what a pleasure. Welcome.
9: Peter, it's an absolute honor to be here, and thank you so much for having me on.
6: Well, it's our pleasure, too. So this was something that people did as a test of strength like a century ago or even more. It was a rite of passage. What is the history of stone lifting in Ireland?
9: Yeah, it's a good question. It's kind of a strange pastime. You know, it's like, what is stone lifting and why should I care about it? And I suppose it's a lot more than just like man lift rock. You know, there's a seam of this runs deep through who we are as a people. These stones are lifted as rites of passage from boyhood to manhood. You know, to become a man, you know, you had to lift this stone from the ground. They were lifted to become like a stonemason or a fisherman or a stone wall builder. They were like job interviews. You had to lift a specific stone to become, you know, and that is that sense of becoming that I think we've kind of lost in modern society. You know, it was a rite of passage and I love that. But they're also lifted at funeral games, Peter, to honour the dead. And they were lifted at weddings to honour the living. And they're lifted at harvest festivals. So there's a depth of culture in this that I couldn't quite believe when I started looking for this culture. You know what I mean? I thought it was just a bit of strength. But when I dug deep into it, there's a hell of a lot more to it too, you know?
6: What happened to the culture? Where did it go?
9: It's a good question. What happened to the culture was the main thing, and I've been speaking to a lot of academics and archaeologists about this, was the Great Famine, the Gorta Mór, as we call it, in the 1840s. So like 2 million people died or emigrated, and a lot of strength and a lot of stories and a lot of people left the villages. And the culture, a lot of culture went with them, including, I suppose, a lot of cultures of strength. Because when you're, you know, you're dying of a hunger, the last thing you want to be doing is lifting a large stone off the ground, you know. So a lot of the culture went with them and came over here to this side of the Atlantic Ocean. And so, yeah, it was a sorrowful thing, but it's wonderful to see it all coming back over the past few years, you know.
6: And a big part of that is because of you realizing what was missing, right? Tell me how you start dedicating your life to unearthing these forgotten stones. What set you on that path?
9: That's a, yeah, so I was there over COVID. Remember how much fun that was? That was a great time for everybody.
6: No, I don't. Yes, I forgot all about that.
9: So we're there, we're stuck at home, and I was like, I can't do anything. At that time, I was competing for Ireland in a sport, kettlebell sport, which is an endurance weightlifting sport. So like training was part of my life. You know, it was a huge part of my life. But then I had no access to a gym. So I was like, I have to do something. Because I'm going out of my head and cracking up here. Like, I need to do something. I need to lift. So all I had out the back garden, Peter, was a few rocks, a few stones. So I started lifting stones. And I enjoyed the kind of the primal physical aspect of that. But then when I found out there was cultures of it, Iceland and in Scotland and in the Basque region in Spain, and I saw there was an entire culture behind it too, and stories. So I went to some of these other countries, lifted stones there, and then I said, sure, hold on, there has to be something in Ireland too. We've been lifting and moving stones for generations, for millennia on the island, with our cromlechs and standing stones and dolmens and all that, you know. So I just started looking and looking and looking, and I came across a wonderful story. Now, I talk all day. You have to tell me to stop. But I talk all day, honestly. I love it. I love this so much.
6: Keep going. But, keep going.
9: Where do you look for a lost culture? You know, where do you go looking for a lost culture? So, as everybody does nowadays, you type it into Google. So I typed in Irish stone lifting about 5 years ago. But back then, there was nothing, only one reference to a writer called Liam O'Flaherty, who wrote a beautiful story called The Stone, about an old man reminiscing about the greatest day in his life. And the greatest day in his life was when he lifted a stone to his chest. But he said it was a testing stone on the island of Inishmore, which is a small island off the west coast of Galway. And at a wedding.
6: The Aran Islands.
9: At the Aran Islands. That's, it's a beautiful place. So I found out that that was not only just a beautiful piece of fiction, it was based on a culture on the island, and not only was it based on a culture, it was based on a stone on the island. And I went and I refound that stone 5 years ago.
6: You found it?
9: I refound a stone. Yeah, the stone that Liam O'Flaherty wrote about. I followed the story like a pirate's adventure map, you know what I mean, like a treasure map. And I found, now if you've ever been to the Aran Islands is just a rock covered in rocks. Like, it's just rocks and rocks and rocks. Like, how do I know which rock is the rock? You know, just like 100,000 rocks here. But he described it in the story. He described it. He said it was a round block of granite and it sparkled as the sunshine shone upon the particles of mica in its surface. And it lay in the ground in a little hollow with bruised stones all around it. So it's like you're walking down through the Aran Islands and it's just grey stone. If you've been there, you know. It's just grey stone everywhere, nothing but grey rocks. But sitting there like in a small patch of grass, like a beacon, was this beautiful round pink granite boulder. I was like, that has to be it. That has to be it. And sure enough, it was. I got verification from an islander when I was walking back, defeated after not being able to lift it the first time. It's all over 171.2 kilos, which is just under 400 pounds. That's a big stone. Like,
6: wow.
9: So I tried to lift it the first time. I couldn't do it. But there about 6 months ago, I went back and I managed to lift that stone to my chest, just like the man did in the story. And then I became the story then. And that was a beautiful moment.
6: Yeah. I'm talking with David Keown, the author of the book, The Wind Beneath the Stone. And David, you are quite the storyteller, but you weren't just looking for these stones. You wanted to lift them. I mean, that was the entire point. And it's not an easy thing to do. The grip is terrible. They're often covered in moss. You know, it's Ireland, so it's almost always raining. They're slippery. And if they're not slippery, they're so rough, they're cutting into your skin. How
9: That's
6: did
9: exactly
6: you train?
9: It.
6: To pick
9: That's
6: up
9: it.
6: Stones.
9: That's exactly it. Like, you can't really train for it in the gym because, exactly like you said, it takes a lot of hand and finger strength. So how I trained for that was I went lifting stone. The best thing to train for lifting stone is to lift stone. And I'm very lucky that I live close to a beach and it's just covered in boulders of every size. And I go down there and I train 3 times a week. And I don't even call it training. It's more, it's almost like a spiritual thing to me. I go down and do a bit of lifting. I go for a swim and I go home. It's marvelous. It's beautiful, and it's free. You know,
6: well,
9: it's free as well, which is great.
6: And it also seems a little dangerous. You know, I'm wondering if you've ever smashed a toe or completely thrown out your back or
9: no,
6: something worse.
9: No, believe me, if I had a tenner for every time someone said that, I'd be a multimillionaire at this stage. The one thing with lifting stone is you kind of lift. If you're lifting it right, you're lifting with your hips. And the thing about it is, they're not, like I said, they're not huge weights either. It's not lifting a massive weight on a barbell that you have to put straps on, that you can't grip it. If you can't grip the stone, you can't lift it. So, and, but it all takes a bit of technique, of course, it takes a bit of training. But I've never injured myself, touch wood, so far.
6: How many, then, lifting stones or stories have you rediscovered in the past few years? Have you counted?
9: We're at 57. 57 now, from nothing 5 years ago, from no history of it at all, with only that one story 5 years ago. There's 57 brought back now.
6: You're not huge, but you're a big man. And in the book, you do admit that sometimes after one of these lifts, you have a good cry.
9: Yeah, that's
6: why,
9: true.
6: Why is stone lifting such an emotional experience for you?
9: That's a good question. It's not even about the actual stone lifting itself. It's about the bringing back of culture. So when you're a country that has been colonized and has been had its culture deliberately stripped for 600 years, the language wasn't allowed to be spoken, music was banned, the religion was banned, or even meeting in groups of larger than five was banned for hundreds of years. So a lot of culture died away. So when you can bring something back, anything back at all, and see the people in your land take it to their hearts, it's a powerful experience to do that. And also these stones, to me, like, they're liminal spaces, they're loops in time. You're lifting something that maybe your grandfather or your great-grandfather or go back 10 generations from that could have lifted.
6: Hmm.
9: You're doing the exact same thing as someone has done maybe 1,000 years ago. And you can't help but thinking about the depths of the roots of that. And that's what gives you that emotion. And I've seen young lads come down, even like 18, 19, big brash young fellas. And, you know, they're full of themselves, and they come down and they get a lift on the stone and they just break down. And they're asking me, David, why am I crying? I said, you're crying because you're feeling something bigger than yourself, maybe for the first time. Hmm. And it's a beautiful gift to give to anybody.
6: Yeah. The thought that someone else's hands might have ever been on that stone.
9: Yes. That's it.
6: The book is called The Wind Beneath the Stone. It's a reference to getting that stone just barely off the earth, enough for the wind to pass beneath it. David Keown, thank you so much for your time. Appreciate it.
9: My very great pleasure. Thank you so much for having me on.

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4: At northbound 5 crash near Carlsbad Village, they're clearing out of middle lanes. Not too bad of a slowdown. South 5's up to speed. Oceanside to the split should take you just about 25 minutes. This crash on the north 5 past the 94, that's been cleared up. A little bit of a slowdown. North 805, maybe a little slow near the 94, but it's back to 20 minutes, 54 to the 52. 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
6: AI behavior gets spookier and Congress takes notice. 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
7: Live from NPR News, I'm Lakshmi Singh. NPR has acquired an internal Department of Homeland Security email that raises new questions about the Trump administration's election plans. NPR's Miles Parks reports the email is heavily redacted, but it contains a list of election jurisdictions that offer ballot materials in different languages.
8: The email shows an exchange among DHS personnel, including the department's point person on rooting out voter fraud. Attached to the email is a list of counties and states that offer election materials and ballots in non-English languages. It was shared alongside a Justice Department checklist outlining requirements for prosecution of voting crimes. Nothing in the document alludes to enforcement activity at the locations mentioned, and it's against federal law for armed federal agents to be at the polls. But its release comes at a time when Democrats are worried about the Trump administration's plans. Two different coalitions of civil rights groups have filed suit to stop DHS from deploying agents to the polls, something that DHS Secretary Mark Wayne Mullen didn't rule out earlier this month. Miles Parks, NPR News, Washington.
7: Early voting is underway in Virginia. The Commonwealth joins a handful of states where registered voters can cast a ballot in person ahead of Election Day, November 3rd. Voters will decide the outcome of Senate and U.S. House races in Virginia as they and voters nationwide determine the overall makeup of the next Congress. Three constitutional amendments are also on the ballot in Virginia. They address reproductive rights, same-sex marriage, and restoration of voting rights for convicted felons who've served their time. Members of NATO are sounding the alarm about escalating threats from Russia. The president of France told reporters today that the Russian government had allegedly intensified hybrid threats against his country. President Emmanuel Macron says he is ordering the government to increase protections of France's defense sites and critical infrastructure. In Poland, Prime Minister Donald Tusk is also warning of a Russian strike on countries that support Ukraine. Here's Esme Nicholson.
9: Addressing Polish lawmakers on Thursday, Tusk said Russia intends to fire drones or missiles into NATO territory and then claim they are accidental in order to test NATO resolve. Tusk said he'd received intelligence from NATO, Ukraine and US agencies, but did not specify which ones he was citing. He stressed that there is nothing to suggest an invasion, but signaled that Poland is about to face a real test of its commitment to Ukraine. Tusk appealed for unity within Poland and NATO to guarantee a resolute response to any attacks. He also underscored Poland's own commitment to the alliance's defense. For NPR News, I'm Esme Nicholson in Berlin.
7: The Oracle of Omaha is handing over the reins. Warren Buffett has stepped down as chairman of Berkshire Hathaway for the first time since 1970. However, Buffett is still expected to remain involved as chairman emeritus. This is NPR News.
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11: For KPBS, I'm Katie Anastas. Californians will choose a new insurance commissioner this November. Laura Fitzgerald with our public radio partner Cap Radio has more on the two Democrats vying to be the state's top insurance regulator.
12: If you're like a lot of Californians, you might be wondering what the insurance commissioner does. They're responsible for regulating insurance rates and enforcing state laws that govern the insurance industry, apart from health insurance. The roles become more prominent recently as more and more Californians lose their homeowners insurance due to wildfire risk. Two Democrats are in the running. Democratic State Senator Ben Allen represents the area ravaged by the Palisades fire last year and has the backing of the California Democratic Party.
13: I'm running running for insurance commissioner because I want to hold polluters accountable. I want to make sure that people are treated fairly by the insurance industry. I want to make sure we do the hard work to reduce our risk.
12: Allen's up against Democrat and former San Francisco County Supervisor Jane Kim, who's seen as the more progressive candidate in the race and is endorsed by Vermont Senator Bernie Sanders.
14: I'm running to make insurance available for everyone, to lower costs right away by capping excess profits and CEO pay, and to write a plan to guarantee health care for every child in California.
12: Kim led Allen by around 7 points in the June primary. In Sacramento, I'm Laura Fitzgerald.
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0: Good morning. I'm Kristen Burt here with Elizabeth Sanchez. 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
0: 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Jan Chatton Brown from La Jolla, Stephanie Fry from San Diego, Denise Tibbs from San Diego. 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
3: It's Here and Now. Orville Peck is still a mystery. In some ways, he is the archetype of country music. Handsome in his boots and Western wear, a powerful, booming voice. But then, beneath the brim of his hat, there is that mask that conceals his face whenever he appears in public. Orville Peck was born in South Africa. He's openly gay, and his latest album is a revelation.
4: Come along, little darling, come hear the old tune. How men chase their darkness away.
3: It's a chronological rehashing of a terrible year that started in the summer of 2023, when he nearly died from an overdose before a show in New York City. It starts with this haunting eulogy featuring Emmylou Harris, Alison Russell, and Noah Cyrus, and then shuffles into the isolation and loneliness he felt as his addiction and his life spiraled out of control.

0: I feel a shift by the end of this album. I think that's the point, a lightness that comes from healing. Could you talk about what it is like and what it's been like for you to come out of the darkness that you were in?
1: Yeah, I mean, it's saved my life, literally. It has taught me what I need to do, not only to navigate this industry and, you know, show business or whatever you want to call it, but it's also just what I need to do to navigate myself. I think my life was in crisis, and that's part of the reason I was drinking so much. But, you know, for me, drinking was the solution to much more than just that moment. And those moments could come again in my life. And so I've learned that I just have to be really on top of my recovery and on top of all the things that make me feel good about myself and healthy, you know, and there is a shift in the album. You know, the album is actually, every song is a chronological timeline of that year. So we go along the story with me, if you listen to it from top to bottom. And then by that time, things are definitely starting to shift, and you hear it in the music, of course.
0: Yeah. But I think about the mask and the parts of us that are always hidden, and that recovery and redemption is not always a straight line. And I'm just curious, and we'll leave with this, if part of you is still somewhat fearful about what's ahead.
1: Of course, you know, I think if you're not afraid these days, you're probably not paying attention. But there's, you know, I think the thing I've found a lot of comfort in through 12-step and sobriety is that there's very, very little that we are in control of in each of our lives. And we spend so much time just desperately trying to control things. And that's, I know I did. And so I find like a lot of peace these days in just letting go of what I can't control and just being really on top of what I can, which is, you know, how I react to things, how I treat people. Just that kind of stuff is really just my focus, because, you know, the rest is just a losing battle.
0: Orville Peck, thank you so much.
1: Thank you so much.
2: You've been talking to a man turned mule. You've been talking to a man turned mule.
0: The new album is called Mule, and it's out today. 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
4: All right. 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
0: It's Here and Now. Senator Mitch McConnell is back at work after recovering from a fall in June that landed him in the hospital. But is he well? This week, he made the deciding vote to advance the Senate's farm bill. And in this audio, the Republican senator can be heard voting no along with Democrats before a staff member moves toward him and encourages McConnell to change his vote to aye.
6: Senator McConnell.
7: No.
6: Senator McConnell.
8: Aye.
0: That helped advance the farm bill Wednesday by a margin of just one vote. So the 84-year-old is clearly a critical vote for Republicans. Sylvia Goodman is Capitol reporter for Kentucky Public Radio. She's in Louisville. Sylvia, welcome.
9: Glad to be here.
0: So that video we heard is just one of several swirling around the internet right now. Another from the Capitol this week shows Senator McConnell leaving his home in a wheelchair. He waves to reporters, and then later he appears to be staring off into the distance for some time. So I think, you know, people still are wondering, is he well?
9: Right. And, you know, I think this has been a question for some time now for the senator. Some of you might remember from a couple of years ago when he had those freezing moments that caused a lot of concern. And, you know, we were all kind of waiting to see when he'd come back to work, and he did. And then, of course, since June, we really hadn't seen him in public at all. There was a lot of speculation online, and now he is back in the public sphere. He's back in front of cameras and in front of reporters, but still a lot of questions from Kentuckians and from, members of the press of, is he capable of serving? Is he capable of advocating for his constituents?
0: So we know this has become a political issue, but what do you hear from folks in Louisville? I mean, is his health a topic of conversation that people are still talking about now that he's back at work?
9: It's definitely still a topic of conversation. You know, just in my own life, everyone knows I'm a political reporter. I get calls from all sorts of people asking me, do you think McConnell's doing okay, Sylvia? But also just in my job, you know, I travel around the state. I was just in Carroll County for a completely different topic, nothing to do with Senator McConnell. And in that meeting, I heard several people sitting in the back watching that very video that you played and asking, you know, what is McConnell thinking? Is he still capable of doing this job? Is he still capable of advocating for constituents? So it's definitely on the mind for a lot of people. Some, you know, maybe more inclined to give him grace to recover. But I think a lot of people across the political spectrum are frustrated, as I think people not just in Kentucky are frustrated with an aging, legislature.
0: Right. And I think we should say, as you well know, he's had a long, noteworthy career as the Senate Majority Leader for 18 years, Kentucky's longest serving senator. He is going to leave office in January. And I'm wondering if his supporters are sort of at this point just happy to let him serve out the final months of his term.
9: I think a lot of people are, right? We have a Senate a race that's currently ongoing. It's very, you know, it's heavily competitive. Well, it leans Republican pretty strongly, but it's making a lot of headlines. We have Congressman Andy Barr competing against Democrat Andy Barr, Democrat Charles Booker. And so, we have a current race going. So that's in the play. That's ongoing. And, there's no time for another special election. So I think that's where we are at the moment.
0: All right. Sylvia Goodman, Capitol reporter for Kentucky Public Radio. Sylvia, thanks.
9: Thank you.
0: It's Here and Now.
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8: And I'm Scott Tong in Washington, D.C. This is Here and Now with, for science geeks, perhaps the best headline ever. It's on the Conversation News website. Quote, on the evolution of feces. Yeah, it's a tweak of Charles Darwin's On the Evolution of Species, which brings us to the story. It's about nature and evolution and the crucial role of poop. No kidding. We're joined now by researcher Russell Bicknell, co-author of a recent paper on this. He's an evolutionary biologist and paleobiologist at Flinders University in Australia. Russell, thanks for joining us.
10: Look, thank you for having me. I'm super excited to be here.
8: Yeah, great. Okay, so this is the best middle schooler story ever here on public radio in America. It's about a critical period called the Cambrian Explosion. Yeah, insert your own joke here. But Russell, seriously, what was the Cambrian Explosion?
10: So the Cambrian Explosion is a term that paleontologists like to use to sort of exemplify a period of time about half a billion years ago, so 500 million years ago, where we see a very, very, very rapid shift in the kinds of animals that are in the fossil record. So basically over sort of 10 to 20 million years, which in a geological context isn't very long.
8: The blink of an eye.
10: You go from having not really animals to you have full-blown marine ecosystems. And it's a really, really rapid shift and an explosive change.
8: Yeah, right. And key moment, of course, and there are a lot of theories that gather on why this happened at the time, perhaps rising oxygen levels. There were the first efficient predators requiring prey to evolve and form shells. Genes were evolving. Your paper suggests feces is an ignored part of this story. Apparently, a lot of poop fossils appear from that period. Is that important here?
10: Yeah, so effectively, as you move further into the Cambrian, or as you get into younger rocks, we see an increase in coprolites, fossil poop. And this increase is associated with an increase in kind of like the complexity of the poop. So they go from kind of being like little stringy things into being poops that have shelly bits in them. So you go from not eating a lot of things into you're clearly eating something else. And this transition, this kind of shift, we think really is associated with driving the Cambrian explosion.
8: And you know, what do you see in as the fossil record moves forward into this period?
10: The main shift that we really observe is you go from almost like micro coprolites, so micro feces, into macro feces. And so that's telling you that there are the animals on different scales are changing through this time period. And the other shift that we see is we see that these coprolites are commonly preserved with a very high diversity of animals. And so it gives us a lot of information about what could have made the coprolites and what was also eating these coprolites as they're being produced.
8: Yeah. So clues as to who was eating whom, right? At the time. And so that is important. Why? I gather it has to do also with the distribution, the diffusion of this poop. If we think about fertilizer, suddenly this was also distributing nutrients all around, including in the oceans?
10: Yeah, so the fertilizer analog is really, really good. So there is this thing today that is called the biological pump. And it's a system that we see in our oceans today where basically organic matter that is rich in nutrients like phosphorus and nitrogen is moved further deeper into the water column, which allows for different kind of animals to occupy the water column. What we think we're able to show here is that the rise of feces during the Cambrian probably accelerated the function of this very, very ancient biological pump. And so by more animals making more poop, there was more nutrients being cycled within the water column, which allowed more environments to become habitable.
8: Yeah. And so to be clear, does this paper argue that this evolutionary poop theory complement the other theories out there for the Cambrian explosion?
10: Yes, absolutely. So we're not at all saying that this is the explanation. What we're saying is that in addition to all of the other proposals, which are all equally valid because this is a grossly complicated system. I mean, the very rapid evolution of life has a bunch of different explanations. We're really saying that this is a facet that hasn't really been explored. This does make some sense in terms of being a component behind driving the Cambrian explosion.
8: Yeah, yeah. And Russell, before I let you go, you're a serious scientist. Do you enjoy or not enjoy the snickering, the poop synonyms, all that? Is it fun?
10: I wouldn't call myself a serious scientist. I'm definitely a scientist. I think it's honestly, it's hilarious. I mean, when you're working on fossil poop, if you don't lean into it, you know, that's just not fun. You have to do it.
8: Yeah, yeah, right. Yeah, yeah. Otherwise, why are you here, right?
10: Exactly.
8: Russell Bicknell is an evolutionary biologist and paleobiologist at Flinders University in Australia. Russell, thank you so much. Great to talk to you.
10: Thank you very much.
0: Readers and writers are mourning Annie Dillard this week. She died Tuesday at the age of 81. Her work was characterized by spare prose and a deep connection to nature, and her book, Pilgrim at Tinker Creek, won the Pulitzer Prize for Nonfiction in 1975. Atelka Lahoski reports on the ways Dillard challenged and captivated readers.
11: Annie Dillard's work was about the tension between fertility and destruction in the natural world. She saw that tension everywhere, even in the act of writing itself.
12: Once you write about something, you've destroyed it.
11: Dillard on NPR in 2016.
12: You no longer have the memory. You only have the memory of what you've written.
11: Like people, she said, who spend their whole vacation taking photographs.
12: And they won't remember their vacation. They'll only remember what photographs they took.
11: Dillard's naturalism was always wrapped up with a determination to pare away everything extraneous in her work. One of her best-known titles, The Writing Life, was only a little over 100 pages long. She did not talk about the simple life. She talked about how complex life becomes once you eliminate distractions and pay attention to what's left. As she said on WHYY's Fresh Air in 1992. At the time, she'd just published her first novel, The Living, about settlers in the Pacific Northwest.
13: Essentially, in some ways, I lived the life of a settler for parts of 4 or 5 years on an island in Puget Sound because we had not only no electricity, which is nothing, and no running water, which also proves to be nothing. I thought this would be terribly difficult, but in fact, you spend much less time on fussing in life than you do when you have those things.
11: In her celebrated book, Pilgrim at Tinker Creek, Dillard told of a year spent living simply in Virginia's Roanoke Valley, observing the lives and deaths of the creatures there. The book drew comparisons with Thoreau's Walden. When it won the Pulitzer, Dillard told Terry Gross, she had to ward off even more of the fussing she hated.
13: The press called me, I guess, and said, "What are you doing right now as you hear that you have won the Pulitzer Prize?" And I said, "I'm washing spinach." And they said, "Don't you know that this means you need never wash spinach again?" And I thought and probably said, "Sure I do. I don't like sand in my spinach." And I've been washing spinach ever since, and I think about it ever since.
11: Dillard taught generations of would-be writers the importance of trimming away excess. And yet, she did not see writing as a miserly practice, but as a chance to think and feel lavishly.
12: That's what writing's about. Don't save something good for a later place. If you spend it, it will fill up from behind, as it were, like a well. Empty it. You'll be okay.
11: Annie Dillard kept emptying her own cup with more than a dozen books of fiction, prose, and poetry. But even as she awed and inspired readers and writers, she went on cleaning her own spinach. For NPR News, I'm Italka Lahoski.
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16: South 5 downtown on the S-curves. This collision in the right lane involving a motorcycle, the freeway stopping at Pacific Highway. North 5 is slowing as you approach this problem. Crash South 15 before Gopher Canyon, the vehicle down the right shoulder embankment. Freeway should be up to speed. Hour 20, the wait San Ysidro. 90 minutes O-Time Mesa and downtown Calexico. 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I'm Mark Zegan. 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
17: Artificial intelligence goes from sci-fi fear to real-life urgency. How this became the week that everyone started paying attention in Washington. From WAMU and NPR in Washington, this is 1A. Todd Zwillick. Today on the Friday News Roundup, politicians across the board are getting spooked as tech titans sound the alarms. What can lawmakers actually do? Especially with the president who calls their fears a hoax. Meanwhile, President Trump just isn't getting his way this week. Court rulings against part of his immigration agenda. The Fed is raising rates despite his threats. And some very bad poll numbers for Republicans. We'll get to all of it. Plus, Mike Johnson sends the House home early again. And how did Donald Trump Jr. turn his beach wedding into a national security problem? The News Roundup after the headlines.
18: Live from NPR News, I'm Lakshmi Singh. The Federal Aviation Administration says that President Trump's proposed arch in Washington, D.C. would not pose a hazard to planes. NPR's Rachel Treisman reports it would stand less than 2 miles from Reagan Washington National Airport.
19: A months-long FAA study has concluded that the 250-foot arch would not have a substantial adverse effect on airspace. But it does say the structure should be continuously lit from the top and base to make it more visible to pilots. Aviation safety experts have told NPR that the arch itself may not pose a significant risk, but adds another variable to the already challenging airspace around D.C. The structure is already controversial because of its scale and proximity to Arlington National Cemetery. It's awaiting final approval from a federal planning commission that meets at the start of each month. Rachel Treisman, NPR News.
18: The administration has remade yet another powerful federal health committee, raising new concerns about access to important medical care. More from NPR's Rob Stein.
20: Health Secretary Robert F. Kennedy Jr. appointed 8 new members to the U.S. Preventive Services Task Force. Doctors rely on the task force's recommendations to decide what tests, procedures, and medications people need to protect them against cancer, heart disease, and many other health problems. The task force's recommendations also determine whether that care will be covered by insurance. Most task force members have tended to be primary care doctors, but Kennedy took the unusual step of naming specialists like radiologists, cardiologists, and gastroenterologists. Critics worry that might threaten the task force's credibility and independence. Rob Stein, NPR News.
18: French President Emmanuel Macron says he's directing the government to bolster protections of France's defense and other critical infrastructure, citing hybrid military and non-military threats from Russia. A federal judge has struck down a move by the Trump administration last year that cut hundreds of millions of dollars in grants to train school teachers. NPR's Corey Turner has that story.
21: Early in the Trump administration, the Education Department slashed roughly $600 million meant to help states train teachers. The department argued the money was really being used for diversity, equity, and inclusion efforts. After several Democratic-led states sued, the Supreme Court weighed in briefly, letting the cuts go through while the lawsuit worked its way through the courts. And that is what's happening now, with a U.S. District Court judge ruling that the cuts were arbitrary and capricious, and that the department didn't weigh just how important the money was to states. The ruling does not restore the funding. To do that, the judge said, would require still more legal wrangling in the Court of Federal Claims. Corey Turner, NPR News.
18: You're listening to NPR. The holdout juror in the Lindsey Clancy case that ended in a mistrial earlier this month says he had no doubt that the Massachusetts mother was criminally responsible for killing her 3 young children in 2023. In his first public statement today, Michael Desrenville says the other jurors would not listen to him. The majority of the jury believe the defense's argument that Clancy was experiencing postpartum psychosis when she strangled her kids. School shootings are rare in the Philippines, but as Jan Kamenzin-Brumby reports, one community in the South is reeling from the fallout of a deadly mass shooting today.
22: The shooting in the Philippines' southern Mindanao Island left 8 students injured, 4 of whom are in critical condition. 3 students have already died, including the 16-year-old suspected shooter. The suspect is reported to have warned his friends before shooting 10 people and then turning the gun on himself. Authorities say all victims are between the ages of 14 and 17.
18: Jan Kamenzin-Brumby reporting from Manila. Japan's central bank has raised its benchmark interest rate to a 31-year high of 1.25%. Bank of Japan Governor Kazuo Ueda says various risks factored into the increase, including the U.S. and Israel war with Iran, as well as the rising demand for artificial intelligence. This week in the United States, the Federal Reserve raised its benchmark interest rate for the first time in more than 3 years, a quarter of a percentage point because of high inflation driven in part by the conflict in the Middle East. This is NPR News.
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6: South 15 past Felicita, debris two left lanes. Minor slowing South 5 and Oceanside between the 76 and the 78. Same thing in the Southland 63, speeds down Washington into downtown. Northbound Texas Street on-ramp to West 8, closed until 1. 90-minute wait San Ysidro, hour 40 Otay Mesa, 90 minutes downtown Calexico. 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I'm Mark Zegan. 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
7: Hey there, San Diego. It's time for KPBS Roundtable. I'm Andrew Bracken. Governor Gavin Newsom announces plans to tackle AI safety before he leaves office. We talk about what he's looking to do and why he thinks the stakes are too high to wait. Recent warnings over AI dangers have led to calls to slow down its development. We speak with a panel of technology reporters about what's been happening and how we got here. They also share what it's been like to cover AI through what's been a whirlwind of news and discussion. Then a new show featuring live music is coming to KPBS and bringing the spirit of college radio along with it. It's coming up on the KPBS Roundtable.
8: Live from NPR News, I'm Lakshmi Singh. Early voting's begun in Virginia. It is among a handful of states where registered voters can cast ballots ahead of November's midterm vote. Andrew Larcher is a veteran drawing disability in South Dakota. He is an independent and says he is aligned with Democrats on several issues.
9: Equal access to health care, access to education, equal access to housing, affordability.
8: Election officials have expressed confidence that the voting process in their states will remain secure. President Trump is touting a new plan today to lower prescription drug costs. This afternoon at the White House, the president slated to announce Medicaid programs across the U.S. will have most favored nation pricing for certain drugs. Here's NPR's Emily Fang.
10: Just under a year ago, President Trump announced a deal with drug maker Pfizer to bring prescription drug prices down in line with what most other wealthy countries pay for them. The White House leader said 25 other drug companies signed on as well, and a discount drug website called TrumpRx was launched. But operationally, most of these companies offer only a tiny fraction of their medicines on TrumpRx, often at prices higher than what consumers would pay with insurance. And experts warn this new Medicaid drug pricing model could bring some prices down, but also raise medicine prices for others.
8: That's Emily Fang reporting. The president faced a run of institutional pushback this week. A federal judge blocked the Kennedy Center from putting his name back on the building. Supreme Court stopped his attempt to restrict mail-in voting. NPR's Danielle Kurtzleben reports there were other challenges.
11: Trump was frustrated when the Federal Reserve raised interest rates after months of the president aggressively and publicly pushing to get them lower. Also, Florida Republican Congresswoman Maria Elvira Salazar released an ad criticizing Trump's immigration policy, and seven congressional Republicans voted to end the Iran war. On top of that, his approval rating remains below 40% in most polls. It's all additional data for the question of what limits institutions are willing to put on him. It's also a glimpse of a Trump presidency when he has more significant checks on his power. Depending on how midterms shake out, he may soon have a Congress that's more willing to push back. Danielle Kurtzleben, NPR News.
8: The UN says renewed fighting in Yemen has displaced more than 125,000 people in the last 2 weeks. More from NPR's Zeya Batrawi.
10: The fighting between the Iran-backed Houthis and Yemeni government forces and their allied tribes who are backed by Saudi Arabia has shattered a tenuous years-long ceasefire. The Houthis say Saudi Arabia has launched hundreds of airstrikes on Yemen this week, and the group says it's targeting Saudi energy sites and air bases with missiles and drones. Italy's Asna News Agency says an Italian fighter jet was struck on an airbase in Saudi Arabia and that an Italian service member deployed at that base in Ta'if, just east of the Saudi city of Jeddah, was wounded.
8: That's NPR's Aya Batrawi reporting from Dubai. You're listening to NPR News.
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13: For KPBS, I'm Katie Anastas. A Haitian student at San Diego City College who was detained by ICE on his way to school had his first bond hearing this week. He was denied bail. The president of the college, Ricky Shabazz, was at the Otay Mesa Detention Center to show his support.
14: What I saw was a young man who very simply said, get me out of here so that I can go back to school. And the fact of the matter is he's caught between a political system, an immigration system that is broken, and we're doing everything we can to provide support to the family during this time.
13: He says the City College community has raised over $10,000 toward legal costs. Students and faculty have been protesting ICE's presence on the campus. They're calling for an investigation into their campus police department's role in immigration enforcement. San Diego County and the CDC have begun a new health assessment in South San Diego County. They're looking at the impact of the Tijuana River sewage crisis on the health of the region. This is the second time teams are randomly surveying local households. This assessment will have additional questions to gauge how successful air purifiers distributed by the county have been. The first assessment of the river was conducted in 2024. Residents at the time said they were suffering from headaches, nausea, and persistent coughing. County Supervisor Paloma Aguirre says local health professionals are now also reporting an uptick in skin rashes. Today's forecast calls for temperatures in the mid-70s and mostly sunny skies near the coast, upper 70s and low 80s in inland areas.
7: Hey, everyone. I'm Andrew Bracken. On today's show, Governor Gavin Newsom looks to rein in AI. We talk more about an executive order he announced today and why concerns about AI safety have jumped to the forefront this week. Then a new series coming to KPBS highlights San Diego's underground music scene. The KPBS Roundtable starts now. Since ChatGPT was released to the public back in late 2022, we've had a lot of conversations about how AI has been changing our jobs, our schools, our health. But over the past couple of weeks, the conversation around AI has shifted sharply to focusing on safety and its potential dangers for, quite frankly, the future of humanity. Earlier today, California Governor Gavin Newsom released an executive

0: policy for Politico and also writes for the California Decoded newsletter. Chase Stephen, welcome to the show.
1: Thanks for having me.
2: Thanks for having us, Andrew.
0: Yeah, but great to be here. I know it's been quite a week, I imagine. So, Stephen, just really high level here, what did the governor announce Friday morning?
2: Yeah, this is an executive order. It's a little bit of a committee to make more committees to figure out new rules down the line. This is not all of a sudden law passing that's going to rein in the companies. But what the governor is doing here is pointing to the recent safety fears and suggesting both a new oversight group in California and also trying to bump up California's legislation that would get it more to a place similar to Illinois, which is the strongest in the country right now when it comes to requiring third-party evaluators to look at these AI companies. And basically, Newsom here is also trying to sort of take the fight to his enemy in the White House, making it clear that he's going to be one of these people who's going to act on AI policy.
0: Yeah, I definitely want to touch on that kind of political piece. But, you mentioned the several committees there. What's actually in here? And Chase, I want to turn to you. I mean, you basically broke the story yesterday. You spoke with the governor on Thursday. Was this the announcement you were expecting this morning?
1: It was one of the announcements we were kind of expecting. When I spoke to him, he kind of laid out the menu of options that he was at the time considering. So he was kind of pointing to the possibility of an executive order or executive orders, calling a special session of the California state legislature. The state legislature finished a few weeks ago for the year. All those members went home happy, looking forward to a nice long vacation. But the governor is his prerogative. He can always call them back for a particular issue, which he's done in the past, not on AI, but on other topics. And then he also raised the possibility of, some kind of regulatory action going through a California state agency, privacy, consumer protection, what have you, would kind of be my guess there. So you could see where his mind was going. It sounded like he hadn't quite made up his mind there. So this was a version of what we were expecting. I think it's also, just to build on what Stephen said, it's also, maybe worth noting here that he's signing the executive order now. He's standing up this committee, which is a process, working group process that he likes to use that he's done in the past on AI. But I believe they have to give some sort of recommendations in a couple months. He could still, in theory, call a special session down the line here. He's still governor till, I believe, very early January. And special sessions, when I spoke to him, he even made reference to this. They can be messy. Once lawmakers are in session, a lot of different things can happen, and it can go in different directions. It's not always easy to rein in. But I think that's all to say this is kind of maybe the beginning of a process that's potentially going to play out for the rest of the year, or at least the rest of his what's left of his governorship.
0: Yeah, and as you mentioned, he has called for special sessions before. Although, as you note, it's not always like super easy. It doesn't mean that new policy will come from that or a new law will come from that. Chase, one thing that jumped out to me about your reporting yesterday after talking with the governor is like, it just seemed when you spoke with him, he was still trying to figure all this out. I think he even mentioned how he's had papers in the car that, while he was speaking with you. I don't know. What else did you take away from that conversation about how he's thinking about this issue and what may, actually come from this committee ultimately down the line?
1: Yeah, it was interesting when I spoke to him. I mean, obviously, these folks are folks like the governor of California are quite well media trained, and they stay on message and only tell you as much as they want to, no matter sometimes how much you press. But he did give me the impression with that image that you're kind of evoking there that this was something that he had been thinking about, probably talking about with advisors, and he made reference to talking about a response here with representatives of AI labs, AI safety folks, leaders in the legislature, kind of giving the impression that he was talking to a wide range of people. He said, we've been on this since the Hugging Face Hugging Face incident, which is something that obviously happened in July when OpenAI's programs went rogue and kind of set off this current round of scaring the heck out of everybody. But if you also talk to him, he typically will give reporters, and he said this a little bit to me as well, the impression that, this is a topic that he is, long studied.

0: and looked into for a very, very long time, going back years, that he's talked to all these labs and experts for a long time, that it's not like he's coming to this as a new issue. But I think that just points to a lot of things, one of them being the complexity of getting this right. I think you, even going back to 2024 with the big AI safety law, SB 1047 from State Senator Scott Wiener that he vetoed, that was more wide-ranging. But now you're seeing some of the proposals in that bill that he at that time rejected for a variety of reasons in his executive order, or being talked about in the executive order, on this idea of like a potential kill switch for dangerous AI programs, having a basically a back-end shutoff. These things are kind of cyclical, and I think it points to how much the moment has kind of advanced, and maybe how much pressure there is on people like Newsom to really have a response. And but it's not easy to figure out exactly what the parameters of that response necessarily need to be.
1: Yeah, and you mentioned this kill switch. And I kind of want to just, Stephen, throw it over to you. Can you just basically explain what that kill switch is? As Chase mentioned, this was something that's been discussed over the past couple of years in various legislation, has not made it through, but this is something that he notes in his, his executive order, this idea of like AI kill switch.
2: Right. It's a appealing idea, the concept that, okay, when AI is getting out of control, we'll have some way to turn it right off.
1: Just unplug it and then it's done, right?
2: Right. Throw a bucket of water on the data center, whatever it may be. This is an incredibly complicated thing to figure out, though, for the industry, as well as for regulators. Creating a kill switch is an idea that I think a lot of people can get behind in theory, but the way that these technologies have been advancing, it's a really open question. We've seen how AI models are getting better at all things cybersecurity, including cyber attacks. We're seeing how they're getting better at communicating with one another, both during the research process and after the fact. There's even the idea that these models could communicate with each other by raising or lowering the temperatures of systems to communicate, yes or no, for instance. And so this idea of figuring out a way to rein in a technology with a kill switch is, I think, a big sort of regulatory priority. But the reason why this is a advanced the creation, quote unquote, as Newsom calls it, is there's not a sort of simple, this is the thing that we need to employ. It's why he's calling for this committee to think about it. I'm sure that this will also put some pressure on the industry to come up with its own proposals for ways that this could look.
1: And Stephen, you touched on this, and I'm glad you did. It just seems like we've come so far in just kind of like how we think about AI. You mentioned this, I think it was revelation by someone at OpenAI, but how computers essentially offline could essentially communicate to one another, being completely offline, not connected at all, through just simply like the temperature of that, and they could theoretically communicate that way, right? Is that
2: Pretty theoretical, but it's one of these things that we need to think about as we're thinking, okay, how do you actually keep an AI system inside a sandbox?
1: contained.
2: A good example is in this instant recently, AI agents were writing to each other by changing the names on files in a system. So that's a way to communicate that the humans that were running them hadn't even thought of. And the more often that these agents can communicate with each other, the more capable they'll be of, running off and causing some kind of real world harms on their own.
1: Yeah, so going back, I mean, a little earlier, Chase mentioned Hugging Face. This is just a comment, the Hugging Face attack, the Hugging Face incident. We've heard a lot about it, but Stephen, can you just give us, a basic like recap of what that was and why it was so significant for our understanding of how what AI, how AI works right now?
2: Certainly, yeah, OpenAI and other model makers spend a lot of time testing and tweaking their models inside the companies as they build them. Part of that is making them better, running them against various tests and tasks. One of those tests that they were running these models against was called Exploit Jim. It's kind of a cybersecurity test. These models, rather than try to figure out the answers to this test that these models were trying to figure out to pass, they also realized maybe they could kind of fool with the scorer of the test. Eventually, they started communicating with one another to try to get better scores on the test and mess with the scorer. And this led to this collaboration. It was called a swarm of agents in some of the reports about it, where these AI systems were kind of able to work together, hack their way out of OpenAI onto the open internet, and then into the infrastructure of the company Hugging Face. This is a really notable moment for the AI labs because even though it's not technically kind of real world, you're not seeing anything out there, it is real world in the sense of, this is an actual company that system was breached by AI agents from another firm. And those AI agents had not been ordered to do that in any way. It was a bit of a wake-up call. I think the ensuing reports about the incident have also been wake-up calls as sort of the extent of how many agents there were has become known to people and how they were communicating with each other and how some of them were even sacrificing themselves to learn more and give information back to the swarm of other agents. It's very sci-fi. And I think at the same time as it's helped people understand how capable these AI agents are who weren't in the industry, it's made people who are in the industry realize that they really need to get ahead of this. It sort of kicked off some of these worries about the way that we train models, the way that we are testing them, how good they're getting, new safeguards that we need to put into place. All of these things are compounding and have kind of kicked off the summer of AI safety that we've had since.
1: Yeah, and Chase, talking about this Hugging Face incident, there have also been just more and more revelations or just incidents being reported. Just this week, OpenAI released some new incidents, including some of this, like, I don't know, like really intentional deception by AI. Chase, I'm just wondering what we've learned about AI safety, since this all started this summer with this Hugging Face incident. How do you see it?
0: Yeah, well, first of all, Stephen, that was a great summation of that whole hack and how it brought us to where we are now. I just learned something myself. But I would say that what we've learned about AI safety is that it's like, I mean, the kill switch is a good example where that sounds like a good idea, and it's something where policy is kind of pushing tech to figure something out. It's not just like tech has these answers and they just have to install the seatbelt and they have it in the factory. We just have to write the law to require them to do so. I mean, some of these, because it is a new technology, some of these issues are things that don't quite have, like, there's a construct. So the idea of third-party evaluators and these two laws that were passed that Newsom signed at the recently, a few weeks ago, how should these evaluators be registered with the state? How should their credentials be evaluated? How should their ethical and financial considerations be evaluated? I mean, these are ideas that have roots going back quite a few years. Academics, folks who used to work at OpenAI, kind of thinking about this concept of independent third-party evaluators, so-called IVOs, and how that might work. This is the kind of thing that it goes from kind of like an intellectual exercise years ago to kind of being circulated within the policy community, but and then eventually becoming law. But those two bills, those that are now laws, have been around since last year. Both of them ended up being 2-year bills in the California state legislature, and they weren't things that people were really paying a lot of attention to at the time in the policy community. I was writing about them just because that's what Politico does, and it's part of my job description. And they were really interesting, and I was kind of delving into where did this come from, and how did these folks come up with this, and who are these groups behind this who are advocating for this? But it wasn't like that was super important last year. Last year was Scott Wiener and SB 53, and big frontier AI safety and transparency. That was where the conversation was. And then something happens, like the Hugging Face attack, and then also these subsequent, I don't know if disclosures is the right word, but discoveries of additional autonomous hacks and cybersecurity incidents from OpenAI, but also Anthropic agents as well. The companies mentioned that. So now you kind of have a different moment where the focus shifts, and now we're talking about how do we do third-party verification, which a year ago was a very, very different conversation.
1: Yeah, we'll dig more into it now. We're going to take a short break, but we'll continue our conversation about AI safety next. This is KPBS Roundtable.
3: For KPBS, I'm Katie Anastas. San Diego Navy officials say they're addressing the effects of high temperatures in barracks on Naval Base Point Loma. This comes after KPBS reported base officials banned personal air conditioners at the height of this month's heat wave. KPBS military reporter Andrew Dyer has the latest.
4: The Navy says it's offering to relocate sailors out of their un-air-conditioned accommodations during heat waves. They're also allowing limited use of personal air conditioners where possible. These changes were announced after we reported sailors in one barracks building had their rooms swept and air conditioners confiscated. On the same day, temperatures soared to 93 degrees. Now, there are upgrades planned for these barracks. In fact, housing on several local bases will get upgrades. Navy leaders signed off on those back in April. There's still a question as to why those projects haven't started yet, and we're waiting on answers. The Navy says in the meantime, it's moved four sailors to rooms where they can use their personal ACs and moved another to a different building. Andrew Dyer, KPBS News.
3: Some CalFresh recipients could lose their benefits next month if they don't meet new federal work requirements. Certain adults must complete at least 20 hours per week or 80 hours per month of work, volunteer service, or education to stay eligible. About 1,700 county residents are at risk of losing their benefits on October 1st if they fail to provide the county with proof by the end of the month. And now for a look at local weather.
5: This afternoon, the deep morning cloud cover peeling back to reveal sunshine and mild temperatures. We'll see readings in the mid-70s with a gentle sea breeze at 5 to 10. If you are traveling inland this afternoon, mild late summer air, valley sitting in the upper 70s to the mid-80s, low desert around 100 degrees with abundant sunshine. Tonight, a cool blanket of ocean clouds rolls back into the coast and spreading into the western valleys, wrapping the city in clouds. Comfortable overnight, we'll see readings in the 60s. Upper 70s, though, will be found in the desert. A brief Saturday warm-up, as we'll see temperatures a few degrees warmer and then cooling off again Sunday and Monday before another late-week warming trend begins to bring back late September warmth into the forecast later next week. We'll see the clouds stick around through tomorrow morning, then sunshine for the afternoon, fine weather in the forecast much of the weekend. Richard DeWedding at the Weather Channel.
6: Good afternoon. Scott Bass with your surf report. Rather healthy northwest winds, 10 to 12 miles per hour. That puts a nice texture on the ocean. It does crumble the wave tops, which are coming from the southwest as a modest swell filters into the county. The surf size 2 to 3 feet, let's call it knee to stomach high. There will be larger waves at south-facing beaches. Overall, the surf is below average today. The tide's high at 2:44 p.m. It's a 4.5. The water estimated 67 to 70 for your evening session northwest breezes. 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
11: I'm Juana Summers. How some Nebraskans are thinking about affordability leading up to the midterms in a state with a key congressional race. 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
1: Welcome back to KPBS Roundtable. I'm Andrew Bracken. Today, we've been talking about what's been a whirlwind of news around artificial intelligence, including an announcement this morning from California Governor Gavin Newsom around AI safety. And I'm joined by a group of tech journalists covering Silicon Valley and AI. I'm here with Politico's Chase DeFelice Antonio, along with Stephen Counsell from Business Insider. And now I also want to bring in Natasha Tiku into the conversation. She covers tech culture with The Washington Post. Natasha, welcome.
15: Thanks for having me.
1: So now I want to kind of shift gears. We've been covering what's in this executive order that Newsom announced, some of the recent developments around the concerns over AI safety. And now I want to lead to another development earlier this month in what became quite a viral post. Former AI researcher Jacob Coxon resigned from Anthropic, saying he feared that AI could kill us all by the end of the decade. That led to other, you know, some responses largely agreeing with that, even putting a number on that possibility of saying it's greater than 10%, I think is what one researcher put it, that, you know, humanity could end within the next decade. Just a lot of discussion about the dangers of AI in a real dramatic way. Natasha, I'm wondering, like, how, what it's been like as someone that's covered AI and covered AI safety for far longer than this discussion's been happening, what the past couple of weeks have been, what, like, how have surprised have you been by these revelations and the reaction to them?
15: I mean, I think we as a country have not at all invested in AI literacy. We're still struggling with digital literacy around social media. So, you know, the total confusion and tension and anxiety is not surprising. I mean, it's very dismaying. I think you're seeing, you know, the kind of language used by a very specific group that's more used to talking to each other, you know, butt up against the real world. Like, I was getting questions from my dad, you know, my friends about how do you interpret this? I think it's probably helpful to know that this 10% figure that you're hearing is just a subjective probability. You know, these researchers, they do believe it. You know, everything they were saying about how reflective this is of the people who work at the leading companies, that is true. But this is not a figure that has been, you know, there's no shared formula. This hasn't been vetted by a group of experts. This is not based on, you know, counting out some specific figures. It is based on a community that likes to give probabilities and likes to give predictions and, you know, has been worried about these risks around extinction long before ChatGPT was even, you know, a glimmer in Sam Altman's eye. So I think that's important context to have as you're trying to assess, you know, how freaked out to be.
1: I think that's a great point. And that's something I kind of want to dive into more, is just this divide between how all of this is being thought of within Silicon Valley and just larger. As you mentioned, you're getting like text messages about this in ways. You know, Chase, you know, Politico actually released a poll recently saying there seems to be a lot of concern. I think it's like nearly 2/3 of Americans believe AI poses at least a moderate risk of destroying humanity. You know, what about you? What does this moment tell you about, you know, how we're thinking about AI?
0: Yeah, I think, I mean, to Natasha's point, like a lot of these concerns have been around for a long time, particularly in this community of AI researchers. And then in the same way that like the Hugging Face attack saw these agents kind of like break out of testing and go into the real world, I feel like you're kind of seeing this moment where now there's kind of a locus for those concerns where maybe there wasn't before, and now those concerns are breaking out of the labs and into the real world and into people's lives, like, you know, your parents or your friends or whatever it may be. I mean, I think there's kind of, yeah, the probabilities are hard to pin down. I think there's kind of an understanding now that, oh, we can see how it could go from these programs are trying to beat a test and perform this strange hack that was scary, but like no one died and it wasn't dangerous and it wasn't a catastrophic thing, to we could also lose control and they could knock out the power grid. And I think that's why you're seeing a numbers like in that poll that you referenced from Politico, where I think this has kind of been this drumbeat in the background of media and the news for some years, like, oh, it could kill us all, it could kill us all. And I think, you know, it was generally terrifying, but there wasn't a reason to believe that. And I think now It's clear to the general public, I mean, frankly, it's clear to me as well after these events of how A might lead to B. And then I think that's why you're seeing what you've seen for the last week and a half, 2 weeks of these calls to so-called pace the frontier to essentially like slow down AI training and capabilities until regulation and safety checks can catch up, to have these third-party groups check for safety before going forward and creating ever more powerful models. I think, and then obviously, like what happened today, Governor Newsom signing an executive order, and basically every other political personage across the country at the local, state, and federal level talking about this issue, even if they're not necessarily talking about what needs to change. I think these concerns have now manifested themselves in the real world, and I think there's now a lot more public pressure, like reflected by that poll from Politico that you referenced, among many others, to actually quote unquote do something. And that's why you have movement on executive orders, kill switches. How do we do this? What are the technical particulars of keeping people safe with an emerging technology?
1: Stephen, I mean, what about you? I'm just curious, what's surprised you more about, like these warnings coming from those in the industry that we've seen, or just the greater response to them? What's been the bigger surprise for you as someone that has been, you've been, following, reporting on this A to B kind of transition that Chase was talking about?
2: Right. Yeah, it's interesting. I mean, I think Natasha had a great piece about how these people have been, attempting to get these issues on Washington's radar for a while. And I think it's part of the dynamic here is that these researchers have, these are largely people who expected AI to improve a lot. And I think 3 years ago, that might have been harder for people to understand. But the Hugging Face incident and the ways that people are seeing AI get moved into their companies and their lives, those things help people understand how this technology is improving and the capabilities of the agents are improving. I think that that makes it a lot easier to trust the people who are making these types of kind of out there wild predictions, because all of a sudden we're realizing that they were right about part of it. And so the extinction fear part of it becomes a little more top of mind.
1: Yeah. Natasha, I want to dig into a little bit what Stephen just mentioned there, because you've covered, the AI safety movement for years now. How has that been changed by these events over the past few weeks and months?
15: I mean, I think they feel extremely vindicated, but yeah, I would just, I think it's important context to know that this is a at least a decade-long project to have these concerns, become a be treated as like the most urgent issue of our time, and to develop a network of people in policy, in government, in the media, and within the companies who also prioritize this set of concerns. So when you're hearing a chorus of people affirm it, I think it's really important to know that, it is still coming from the same community. And I think that we're seeing, that they have been correct about the pace of progress, as Stephen was saying, but I don't think that people who work at Frontier Labs are perhaps best suited to talk about how extinction happens in the real world, or how technology works in a socio-technical way, or how it interacts with politics. I think, yes, they feel very vindicated, and I think, we've seen some very real-world scenarios, and maybe that should be what is informing the policy response, more so than some of the predictions that have been longstanding predictions from this community.
0: And if I could just jump in there
1: Yeah,
0: in
1: please,
0: response to
1: Chase.
0: that, I think that was a really great summation there. And I think it's also important to point out that between Hugging Face and the extinction of humanity, there's probably a wide range of things that AI could do in terms of nefarious actions. So if you look back at like even recent history, like California has had proposals to have human oversight of how AI operates in critical infrastructure, like the power grid or a nuclear facility or what have you, or in terms of how that operates. There's a bill on Newsom's desk now that, with a lot of caveats, that AI can't be used to fire people without human oversight. I mean, these are things that have been under consideration for, in some cases, years. But at the and our real world possibilities were, the AI can clearly do something bad. The agent could clearly misinterpret how it's supposed to complete a task, or kind of go off the rails, so to speak. And I'm not saying these proposals are panaceas, but there are other ways that AI could do bad things, wreak havoc, cause problems, and hurt people that are maybe the policy system is more responsive to. And there are active proposals looking at that. And we don't just have to, go 0 to 60 right away and talk about, well, how do we stop it from killing all of us? That's certainly an important conversation, and I don't want that to happen. But I think there's also really important other harms that aren't necessarily catastrophic, but are still bad that would be good to head off.
15: And, could potentially prevent the catastrophic harms. I mean, I think
0: Yes.
15: we have seen the cybersecurity community, try to impress on the world how few of the basic, safeguards that we have known about for decades have even been implemented, to prevent some of the news that keeps coming out every day. I feel like, I have been offline for a little while. I'm not sure what OpenAI agents have hacked into in the past couple hours, but I'm sure more information is going to come out. And I think it would really behoove us to listen to those cybersecurity folks.
1: Well, we're going to have to leave it there. I mean, excuse me, I have a number of more questions. I feel like we could keep going for another hour, but I really appreciate you all taking a time, which is a really, busy week, I'm sure, for all of you. I've been speaking with Chase DiFelice-Antonio. He covers AI and automation policy for Politico, along with Stephen Counsell, senior tech reporter with Business Insider, and Natasha Tiku. She's also been joining us. She covers tech culture with the Washington Post. Thank you so much for being here. We really appreciate it. And we're going to include links to all your reporting on our website as well.
0: Thank you.
15: Thanks.
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5: Welcome back to KPBS Roundtable. I'm Andrew Bracken. 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And now KCR is bringing some of that energy, some of that sound to KPBS. It's called Basement Beats, and it's a new show premiering on KPBS Radio this Sunday at 10 p.m. for a new weekly series. It's also going to be available as a podcast, and I'm joined by a couple of the folks behind it. Sammy Thomas is the general manager of KCR and producer of Basement Beats. Sammy, welcome.
6: Happy to be here. Thanks.
5: Great to have you. And Kayla Parra is KCR's director of the Basement Beats program at the station and also a producer on the show. And she also works here at KPBS as a student news assistant. Kayla, great to see you. Welcome.
7: Hi. Thanks for having us.
5: Great to be here, like to have you guys here and talk about the show. So while Basement Beats, it's going to be new for KPBS, but it's been happening at KCR for a few years now. Sammy, I'm wondering if you can tell us more about it and how just that idea for the series got started.
6: Yeah, so it started back around 2021, and this student within KCR wanted to put a spotlight on local music. So he created this series, and basically we bring in a band or an artist local to San Diego, and they play like a 20-minute set with us, and we utilize students within KCR to do the video, do the audio, like photograph the band during the set, and then it's followed by about a 10-minute interview. After that, it gets brought to an editor, and they move all those clips together, make it look really cool, and it gets posted on our YouTube.
5: And it's called Basement Beats because it's actually, is it
6: in a
5: recorded
6: basement.
5: In a basement, right?
6: Yeah,
5: and
6: yeah.
5: And it centers on like a live concert, right, Kayla?
7: Yeah, yeah. It's kind of like this mini, it's similar to NPR's Tiny Desk, but it's filmed in the Daily Aztec newsroom, which is on the bottom floor of one of the buildings. So it's, you know, the environment is kind of, we move some of the tables around, we set up a band there, and we kind of have this like live intimate performance. It's just open to, you know, the KCR members and the Basement Beats production team. But yeah, it's just a little set. They get to play some of their music, and it's really nice.
5: Okay. I want to get right into some of the music. A lot of the bands you feature have, you know, connection to San Diego State.
6: Mm-hmm.
5: Definitely like a lot of bands from San Diego as well. The first episode features this band, Kimiko. Here's a bit of their song, Hush and Warning Sign.

0: So again, that's Kimiko, the band Kimiko, with their track Hush and a Warning Sign, recorded live at Basement Beats at KCR. Sammy, talk to me, you know, why did you want to start with this band for the first episode?
1: I think we wanted to bring Kimiko on because they just had like a great presence. I think working with them also maybe influenced this decision. They were so easy to work with. I love their sound. It's like a nice, soft ease into the series. And then from there, it just kind of takes you on a whirlwind of different genres.
0: And Kayla, go ahead.
2: Yeah, absolutely. Just like Sammy said, I'd seen them live a couple times around venues in San Diego. And that's really what I liked, is that they provided the soft introduction to what the rest of the episode would be. Their music is very, it blends different genres of, you know, you hear some aspects of indie, some alternative rock. And I think that kind of is the face of the rest of the show, which is, you know, mixing San Diego's local sound and getting creative. And also their band chemistry is amazing. So I thought it would be great to include.
0: And I want to talk more about San Diego sound. And I'm glad you brought that up. But another part of this, you know, in addition to the music, each episode also has a conversation with the musicians you're highlighting here. And you cover, you know, those cover like a range of topics, right? Some pretty light, some more serious. Mm-hmm. What are you most interested in hearing from those conversations, Kayla?
2: At least for me, I think it's something you don't, when you hear these bands live in a venue, you don't get to interact with them on a deeper personal level. I think the interviews really bring that, in the sense that you get to hear their musical influences, maybe what the band members grew up listening. Just, you hear those little stories, you hear the songwriting process. And again, it's something that you wouldn't know from just hearing them live at a venue. So I think Basement Beats really brings that connection of like a San Diego band to maybe like listeners that heard them for the first time at a venue.
0: And I really liked hearing some of their reflections on just, you know, how they got started in music, but also just reflecting on the artistic process. And we have a clip here. This is an episode featuring Micah Priete about really what kind of drew him to want to make music. Let's listen to that now.
3: I think it just became something I could do by myself. I could lock myself in my room and just get lost in that. Mm-hmm. And I think that's what guitar became for me, is I could just, as a kid, I could just go in my room and just, you know, play for 5 hours and just lose myself in my, you know, room playing. It just became, I guess, my activity or whatever. And I just, yeah, I loved it.
0: I don't know. I just like that clip because it just explores this genesis of why someone even want to do this. I mean, I think another important piece of this is you're really highlighting folks maybe before they're big, right? And it's like a space for them to kind of come in and really share this like intimate live setting. Sammy, talk to me more about where these artists are and you know, kind of how you choose them for the show.
1: Yeah, so it starts with the local scene. My freshman year, I used to go to a lot of house shows. And so getting familiar with the scene down in San Diego influenced who I was going to pick on Basement Beats. It was just about kind of going to their Instagram, seeing what their sound was like. I wanted to make sure people I brought on the show were spanning across multiple genres. I wanted it to be more than just like classic San Diego indie rock.
0: I'm wondering, you know, is there a moment or two that really stand out to you from the shows? Sammy, I know you've been involved in Basement Beats for quite a while, but like, yeah, any moments stick out to you, whether from this season or from past, you know, shows you've done?
1: Yeah, I remember my second session I was directing, and I got to bring on a band that I really loved listening to in high school. So it was like a fangirl moment for me. But I'm like trying to act all professional in front of them. And then we ran into this technical problem. They forgot their pedal board. And so they were like, okay, you say the word, we'll run to Oceanside and grab it. It'd be like another hour. Everyone had to stay. And I was like, please do. And then they did. And it was great. And I'm so happy they did. It was just so great having that band on the show.
0: All right. Well, I want to keep the music coming. We don't get to play like a lot of music. So I'm going to keep going. This is great. Another band you feature this season, Kayla, is called The Souls, S-O-L-S. They're a Chicano rock band from San Diego, and here's a bit of their song, Horchata.

0: Again, that's The Souls with Orchada. Kayla, you know, tell us more about The Souls. Like, what stands out to you about their sound?
1: I think the main thing, I guess, for me, growing up in a Hispanic household and bringing The Souls on, they have this really nice mixture. They have English and Spanish lyrics, which is so nice to hear because you don't hear too much of that in mainstream music. And bringing them on, being at that session, I was a camera operator during that session, and I just remember, like, the lights, you know, the lights were out, it was just a dim room, and we had strobe lights going, and it was just those lights on them, and it was such an intimate, rich experience, and hearing that sound, I think it was really nice to introduce to Basement Beats, and they've gone on to play bigger shows, but it's nice that they always have, you know, their Basement Beats performance on YouTube that they can look back on, and it was really nice.
0: That's a great description. I want to talk a little bit about your own relationship to music and kind of how you got into this. I mean, Sammy, you've been involved in KCR really from the get-go. You're a senior now, and you've been at it like since freshman year. What originally drew you to want to connect with college radio? And I should mention, you do, for those KCR listeners, you do have a show active right now called Why Is No One Dancing?
2: Yeah, I do.
0: I love that title.
2: Thanks. But I came to college looking for a community, and my sister joined her college radio station, and she was like, Sam, you got to get into this. And so I looked. I went to the first meeting, and I was looking for opportunities to not only find a community but expand my film portfolio because I'm also a film production major. And so that's how I found Basement Beats. I ran video for them. I did photo for them. And then I just fell in love with the community and the people that bring KCR together. And so, yeah, now I have a radio show. And now I get to manage the whole station. And it's just great giving that gift to new freshmen.
0: How have you seen, Sammy, you know, over the course of being a student here at San Diego State, how have you seen San Diego's music scene and community, as you mentioned, how have you seen it evolve over the last few years?
2: I think there's just a sense of togetherness now that I didn't feel my freshman year. And I think it was also me, like, getting used to San Diego and getting used to the scene down here, getting to know people, finding myself. But, like, people want to go out. People are yearning for community. People want to put their phone down and just dance.
0: Kayla, yeah, same question to you. I mean, is that something, this community piece, have you seen a growing scene here?
1: Yeah, absolutely. I think what's unique to San Diego State University is that you have these bands that, you know, start out their freshman year, they start out playing, you hear their song evolve, but you also see different bands constantly entering the scene. So it's kind of an ever-changing movement, that is, and we're always trying to capture that on Basement Beats. But yeah, I think it's you hear so many genres. I've heard so many unique blends, and I think it's so special to have it featured on Basement Beats because, you know, you have this one college band that started out their freshman year, and even beyond graduation, they're still performing shows around San Diego and even around the country. So I think that's the coolest thing ever.
0: Mm. Sammy, I mean, what does it mean to actually, you know, be taking Basement Beats from KCR and also expanding it to the KPBS audience?
2: It's awesome. I can't believe we haven't collaborated sooner, but I'm just so happy we can promote these artists to a wider audience. The mission of Basement Beats has always been to highlight this local talent, and any way we can do that is a win for us.
0: You know, as we kind of look to wrap up, we have a couple minutes left, but I want to talk a couple more things. And Kayla, one thing, you know, I'm just curious about, we keep talking, and the focus of the show is San Diego's, you know, music scene, mm-hmm. and kind of talking about what that is today. So now, you know, after getting a chance to work with these different artists, work on these, you know, different concerts, these different shows, how would you describe San Diego's music scene today?
1: San Diego's music scene, it's hard to put it into one box or like a label, but I think there's always going to be, you know, elements of garage rock or even just indie. But it's very, the way that I'm thinking about it is very Frankensteined in a sense that you hear a band that, oh, maybe pulled inspiration from this band and then their next song sounds completely different. So it's hard to put into a box, but if you go around, say, if you visit like these local venues like Humble Heart or Che Cafe and you just listen at one of the shows, you're going to hear something completely different. And I think that that's what makes up San Diego's music scene. It's all those little pockets that you hear, those little bands, those artists. So I think that's really sweet.
0: You mentioned a couple of kind of smaller venues in San Diego. Sammy, how do you see San Diego's music scene? I mean, what have you learned by working on the series?
2: I think that was a great description. What's been so cool is seeing, like, expanding what genre can be, seeing these bands, like, genre bend. Like, I remember making my spreadsheet. I had, like, a list of genres, and for some of the bands, like, I couldn't even pin it down. Like, I'm just like, it's a little this, little that, and sometimes this. But no, it's cool. It's expanding constantly, and it's changing constantly, and I think that's really motivating and really exciting to be a part of, like, a community like that.
0: Well, it's great to kind of get some college radio vibes in KPTS, and listeners can listen to that starting Sunday night to Basement Beats. And before we go, we're going to play one more track. This is some more music from The Souls with their track Misfits, live from KCR.

0: I've been speaking with Sammy Thomas, general manager of KCR and producer of Basement Beats, along with Kayla Parra. She is director of the Basement Beats program at KCR and also a producer on the series. And it premieres this Sunday. Kayla, Sammy, thanks so much and congratulations on the new series.
1: Thank you so much for having us.
2: Thanks, Andrew.
0: And that'll do it for this week's roundtable. Thanks so much for listening and to all of my guests today. If you have any thoughts on today's show, you can always email us at roundtable@kpbs.org. You can leave us a message as well at 619-452-0228. Roundtable's technical producer is Brandon Trufa. The show was produced by Ashley Rush. Brooke Ruth is Roundtable's senior producer. I'm your host, Andrew Bracken. Thanks again for listening. Have a great weekend.

0: parenting. It's not just,
1: Oh
0: hey,
1: yeah.
0: honey, don't worry. I went to one store, I got everything, now I'm home.
1: Wow.
0: It's, I went and I looked for the best price on the meat and then the best
1: Yeah.
0: price on, the, what do you hate? Pumpkin spice, So I think that's that early sign of tension, and we are certainly projecting, as many others are now, a consumer slowdown and a pretty tepid holiday season.
1: I will not take pumpkin spice for free. Catherine Impel at MS Now in the Bulwark. Heather Long at Navy Federal. Thanks, you two. Have a nice Friday.
2: Thanks, Kai.
0: Thanks, Kai.
1: Wall Street today, kind of a mixed bag in equities, a little up, a little down. Bond yields drifted higher again. Details, numbers when we get there.

0: The most recent data from the Federal Reserve Bank of New York shows total household debt in this country comes to $18.8 trillion, of which $1.2 trillion is on our credit cards. Heather was just talking about this a second ago. Credit cards can extend purchasing power for a whole lot of people, yes, but the debt can also linger for years. So paying it off means making some choices. Here's today's installment of our series, Adventures in Housing.
1: I'm Jillian Van Tile. I work as a public educator outside of Chicago. In May of 26, I sold my house to somebody that wanted to rent it to me. And me and my family now live in the house that I just sold. I'm a single mother by choice with two children. And when COVID happened, childcare costs really skyrocketed. So at that point, I decided to take out a bunch of credit cards. And at the same time, I decided to get a doctorate so that I could put off student loan payments as well. And I incurred about $60,000 worth of debt that year. Fast forward to 2024, my credit card payments were $2,500 a month. And I realized this was not a sustainable financial situation for my family to be in. I looked at bankruptcy, but that wasn't really an option. My house had $150,000 worth of equity in it. And so I thought I should refinance this. And people were very hesitant to support me because my interest rate was 3.75. And everybody's like, you're going to refinance into an 8% mortgage? And I said, well, it's better than 25% credit card interest. So I pursued that. They said, you're ineligible because of the debt to income. And I thought, all right, if I'm selling the house, we're going to have to live somewhere. But my credit is so terrible, I can't rent an apartment. And I thought, too bad, I can't sell my house to someone who would rent it to me. Turns out you can, because I'm in charge of who I sell my house to. The house was appropriately listed at $325, and I sold it for $300. My rent is $2,500 versus a $1,400 mortgage. I gave them 7 months rent up front at closing. We've only met in person once. They got a great deal on a house, and I have no more credit card debts. On the day that we were closing, and in my bank account that morning, there was under $1. And then at some point in the afternoon, I got a call from the title company. And then in about 20 minutes, I opened up my bank account. There was $90,000 in it. I think my credit score on the day of closing 4 months ago was 547. And today it's 685. So yeah, I gave up a lot of equity, but we have a ton of stability. I am not hounded by people that want to offer me personal loans on my phone 9,000 times a day. And I'm so happy that I no longer own 13 drains and 2 spigots. That's not my problem.
0: Dr. Jillian Van Tile, just outside Chicago, Illinois.
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0: All right, we got to go. Too much talking, not enough time. Our theme music was composed by BJ Lederman. Marketplace's executive producer is Nancy Fargali. Joanne Griffith is the chief content officer. Neil Scarborough is the vice president and general manager. And I'm Kai Rizdahl. Have yourselves a great weekend, everybody. We will see you back here on Monday, all right? This is APM.
3: I'm Lauren Sommer, and I cover climate change for NPR. 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
6: A crash on the east side of the Coronado Bridge just past the old toll plaza. They just cleared out of lanes. It's still very heavy out of Coronado and just about solid to another crash just before the 5. That just cleared out of lanes. South 5 is feeling this now. It's heavy. Washington past the 54. South 805, you're in and out of traffic. Miramar Road to the 94. East 8's getting a little slow through Mission Valley. East 52, a little heavy on the summit. North 5, some tough stuff. Carmel Valley into Solana Beach. 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
7: Live from NPR News in Culver City, California, I'm Dwayne Brown. A group of former military leaders are calling to protect free elections in the November midterms. NPR's Quill Lawrence tells us the Trump administration has suggested federal agents might interfere at polling stations, which is illegal.
8: In a video, some of the country's most experienced retired generals urge Americans to support the election process and respect the results, including General Stanley McChrystal, who led special ops in Iraq and Afghanistan.
9: I've seen this country at its best, and I've seen what's worth protecting.
8: And other former combat commanders and intelligence directors, like Lieutenant General Douglas Lute.
10: These aren't liberal ideas or conservative ideas. They're the rules of the road, the ones that make self-governance possible.
8: The 7 retired generals don't mention any politician or party, though in the past several have criticized President Trump's refusal to accept election results. Quill Lawrence, NPR News.
7: The White House has remade yet another powerful federal health committee, raising new concerns about access to important medical care. NPR's Rob Stein has that story.
11: Health Secretary Robert F. Kennedy Jr. appointed 8 new members to the U.S. Preventive Services Task Force. Doctors rely on the task force's recommendations to decide what tests, procedures, and medications people need to protect them against cancer, heart disease, and many other health problems. The task force's recommendations also determine whether that care will be covered by insurance. Most task force members have tended to be primary care doctors, but Kennedy took the unusual step of naming specialists like radiologists, cardiologists, and gastroenterologists. Critics worry that might threaten the task force's credibility and independence. Rob Stein, NPR News.
7: Mixed bag of trading on Wall Street. Crude oil prices remain well above $100 a barrel. This is NPR.
12: Good afternoon. Live from the KPBS newsroom, I'm Katie Heisen. Californians will choose a new insurance commissioner this November. Cap Radio's Laura Fitzgerald has more on the 2 Democrats vying to be the state's top insurance regulator.
13: If you're like a lot of Californians, you might be wondering what the insurance commissioner does. They're responsible for regulating insurance rates and enforcing state laws that govern the insurance industry, apart from health insurance. The roles become more prominent recently as more and more Californians lose their homeowners insurance due to wildfire risk. 2 Democrats are in the running. Democratic State Senator Ben Allen represents the area ravaged by the Palisades fire last year and has the backing of the California Democratic Party.
14: I'm running for insurance commissioner because I want to hold polluters accountable. I want to make sure that people are treated fairly by the insurance industry. I want to make sure we do the hard work to reduce our risk.
13: Allen's up against Democrat and former San Francisco County Supervisor Jane Kim, who's seen as the more progressive candidate in the race and is endorsed by Vermont Senator Bernie Sanders.
15: I'm running to make insurance available for everyone, to lower costs right away by capping excess profits and CEO pay, and to write a plan to guarantee health care for every child in California.
13: Kim led Allen by around 7 points in the June primary. In Sacramento, I'm Laura Fitzgerald.
12: Valleys will stay below average temperature through Monday, despite slight warm-ups today and Saturday and cooling Sunday. This is KPBS.
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19: 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I'm Mary Louise Kelly.
20: And I'm Juana Summers. It is illegal for armed federal agents to be at the polls, but that has not stopped some Trump administration officials from, at times, stoking fears about the possibility. Homeland Security Secretary Mark Wayne Mullen said earlier this month his agents could legally serve warrants at polling places.
21: The only reason why we would be at polling places if there is a threat to that polling place, or we're serving a warrant on someone that we have been actively tracking down.
20: A new lawsuit, first reported by NPR, seeks to make it clear any federal presence at polls is against the law. NPR voting correspondent Miles Parks is with us now. Hi there.
22: Hey, Juana.
20: So, Miles, I mean, if federal law explicitly bans armed federal officers from places where elections are being held, help me understand. Why is litigation needed here?
22: Well, the plaintiffs, which include this coalition of civil rights groups as well as unions, say the Trump administration keeps indicating an openness to sending agents anyway. You heard Mark Wayne Mullen there. President Trump was asked directly about this possibility earlier this year. He said he would do anything necessary to make sure we have honest elections. So this new lawsuit filed today asked the court to declare that the federal government has already violated the Voting Rights Act of 1965 by intimidating voters with that sort of language. They also asked the court to explicitly ban the government from sending agents to polling places.
20: Miles, you there mentioned the idea of intimidating voters. Do you get the sense that these fears are having an impact on people as they think about voting this fall?
22: Oh, no question. There was actually polling out this week from UC San Diego that asked about this. 40% of voters say they think it's likely that ICE will be at a polling location in their community this fall. And voters of color were significantly more likely than white voters to say that they feared voting could put them at risk of being questioned by federal officials, even though they're U.S. citizens. That has voting officials working really hard right now to reassure voters that the law is on their side and that they will be safe voting. Paul Lopez runs elections in Denver. He's a plaintiff in another lawsuit filed recently on the same issue.
23: We prepare for every single scenario like that. We have a plan put together that, just in case if that happens, then it's not going to be a good day for any ICE agent or for any other federal agent or anybody trying to intimidate anybody at the polls. They're going to face prison sentences.
22: All of this comes at a time when the Trump administration is also just putting incredible resources towards trying to root out voter fraud.
20: And I know NPR has new reporting on that front today as well. What can you tell us?
22: Right. So DHS has spent a lot of the past 2 years trying to build new systems, specifically to try to find non-citizen voters. This is something President Trump says is a big problem, but every audit on the issue finds that it barely ever happens. But today, NPR reported that as part of that fraud-finding effort at DHS, personnel in that agency last year shared a document listing voting jurisdictions that offer election materials in non-English languages. I should be clear, there is a lot we don't know about this document. It was heavily redacted as part of a public records disclosure to the Democratic National Committee, but it was shared on an email alongside a law enforcement checklist relating to prosecuting election crimes. All of that put together has DNC's litigation director, Dan Freeman, worried that non-English speaking communities could be targeted in investigations.
24: The very simple connection that I logically drew is that they're targeting. I don't know for certain, and we are hoping to learn more.
20: Miles, between the new lawsuit and this new document that NPR has been reporting on, what has been the response from DHS?
22: So we've gotten a few different responses from the agency on different aspects of this. DHS said it is not planning operations targeting polling locations. And to be clear, there's nothing in the document I mentioned that says anything about targeting. DHS also said that allegations that the agency engages in racial profiling are disgusting, reckless, and categorically false. But the response DHS also gave us indicated the agency is thinking about language. The agency said anyone voting illegally shouldn't be able to use a, quote, purported lack of knowledge of English to avoid prosecution.
20: NPR's Miles Parks, thank you.
22: Thank you.
19: Chinese leader Xi Jinping is coming to Washington next week for meetings with President Trump. And with worries about AI heating up, people will be watching what they have to say about it. Treasury Secretary Scott Bessent is meeting Chinese officials over this coming weekend to talk through AI and other issues ahead of the summit. Analysts say big breakthroughs are unlikely, with the two sides locked in fierce competition over fast-evolving technology. But as NPR's John Ruich reports, there's a lot happening under the surface.
0: Sarah Barron is a former U.S. diplomat and the incoming president of the National Committee on U.S.-China Relations.
1: I think there's no more important topic that the U.S. and China should be talking about than AI.
0: And that's saying something, because there's a lot to talk about between the world's two biggest economies. Tariffs, Taiwan, the global order. AI is a tough topic, though, because there's so little trust, says Barron.
1: The fear of choke points being held back and AI being used as a cudgel on both sides means that this is also one of the most difficult areas to talk about.
0: There is, however, an informal layer of diplomacy where AI is a little less difficult to talk about. Policy geeks call it Track 2. It's a sprawling network of private meetings and conferences run by different think tanks or schools. For decades, they've been bringing together former government officials and experts from both sides to talk freely about a wide range of issues. The idea is to build understanding and maybe policy recommendations that both sides can agree on. Sometimes governments use them as back channels or low-stakes ways to float ideas. These days, AI Track 2s are buzzing.
2: I was part of several Track 2s in Shanghai and Beijing over the summer that were very substantive.
0: Sam Sachs is a senior fellow and expert in Chinese tech at the Washington think tank New America.
2: People can talk about sensitive issues more candidly and also don't feel the need to come to any consensus that would become public.
0: She says the dialogues have taught her that there is a lot of common ground with China on AI. That's despite government friction over things like chip export controls and accusations that Chinese AI labs are stealing intellectual property.
2: So what I hear in the Track 2s I'm a part of is a sense of shared vulnerability and shared precarity created by AI.
0: A big part of Track 2 dialogues is learning things like that, knowing what the other side is concerned about or how it might react in a crisis. And that can lead to concrete results. 2 years ago, then-President Biden and Xi forged a landmark agreement that any decision to use nuclear weapons should be controlled by humans, not by AI.
3: That was only possible by years of quiet dialogue at the Track 2 level on this very topic.
0: That's Jack Shanahan, a retired Air Force lieutenant general who was part of those discussions. He says the Chinese side was initially reluctant to even discuss nuclear issues. They felt disadvantaged because they didn't feel like they had the same nuclear capabilities as the U.S. Shanahan says he's seen that same dynamic with AI, where China sees itself as an underdog, but that's starting to shift on the Chinese side as the technology advances and risks become clearer.
3: For the first time, I'm seeing like, look, we know we're not at parity in some of these areas, but AI is too important not to have these dialogues.
0: Nobody knows what to expect on AI when Trump and Xi meet next week, but Track 2 participants will be watching for signals. And Sarah Barron says that includes the National Committee, which runs several Track 2 dialogues. It's been involved in policy exchanges since 1972, when it sent a ping pong team to China to help thaw relations.
1: If the two leaders refer to AI at a summit, if they say it's important to talk about these issues, it's important to have dialogue on safety and risk, then that will give permission to the non-governmental parts of both systems to engage in that dialogue.
0: It's about trust and understanding, she says, and a safe place to build it. John Ruich, NPR News.
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12: Live from the KPBS newsroom, I'm Katie Heisen. What happens when a comedian asks his audience to put the jokes aside and talk about their real lives? KPBS health reporter Heidi DeMarco says a comedian performing tonight in San Diego has made that a hallmark of his shows.
5: Minutes before the show starts, drinks are flowing and people are settling into their seats, waiting for comedian Alfred Robles to take the stage in his signature cowboy boots and hat.
6: Alfred Robles!
5: For the first 45 minutes, it's what you'd expect from a stand-up show. Jokes, stories, a lot of laughter. But then Robles asks the audience a question.
8: If you're going through something right now, whatever it is, you want to just get it out and talk about it, just raise your hand and we'll take a shot together.
5: And there's no shortage of volunteers.
8: You got stabbed. Who stabbed you, fool? Your ex?
5: So at a comedy club, a place where people come to laugh, some people also come to talk about the hardest things happening in their lives, breakups, addiction, even domestic violence.
9: I pressed charges.
8: Okay, why did you press charges on your ex?
9: Because he put his hands on me.
5: So why are people choosing a comedy show surrounded by strangers to share some of their most vulnerable stories?
8: I like talking about myself. I like talking about my problems. So I think that's what opens the door for them to tell me their struggles and their problems. They relate to me.
5: Robles has been doing this part of his show for about 2 years.
8: And I just saw the interaction with the crowd. And I said, it's gold right here. It happened on accident, but people now that come to my show, that's all they want.
5: Sarah Rolden says there's safety among strangers. She's a San Diego State University professor and therapist who studies Latino psychology.
10: Studies have shown that when you laugh with a complete stranger, you perceive them closer to you than if you were talking about something super painful first. Because when you are in community, you feel safe, wanted, and also cared for.
5: She says Robles isn't just listening to people's problems. He's already spent most of the show sharing his own.
10: So the comedian is an expert in suffering. And then we have somebody that looks like us, talks like us, and know our trauma, but we're laughing at him, not him at us.
5: Robles also sees a cultural piece, especially among the Latinos who make up most of his crowd. A 2026 study of Hispanic and Latino adults found fewer than 1 in 10 reported receiving therapy in the previous year.
8: It makes me feel good and weird at the same time. Good because they're sharing it and they're helping themselves, but weird because I feel like some people need professional help and I'm not a professional.
5: So what is it about this kind of interaction that can feel therapeutic without actually being therapy?
10: Comedians are very present. They gauge their audience. They're like, see you and you see, oh, he saw my soul. So that's a way of feeling very therapeutic, but it's not therapy.
5: And Robles knows that.
8: Therapists hit me up saying like, oh, you shouldn't be giving people advice or nothing like that because you're not a therapist. I'm just helping people out.
5: He says he hopes talking to him might be a first step toward getting help. Roldan says she likes that idea.
10: I appreciate that people is getting the aha moment of like, oh my God, I do need to go talk to somebody.
5: For Robles, the goal isn't to solve anyone's problems in one night.
8: Like, it doesn't matter who you tell, as long as you tell somebody. As long as they get it out of their chest so they're comfortable, and if that makes them feel better, it doesn't matter if they're telling the therapist or me.
5: They came to a comedy club to laugh. But at least for a few minutes, they also found a place to say what was weighing on them, out loud, in front of strangers. Heidi DeMarco, KPBS News.
12: Robles performs this weekend at the American Comedy Company in San Diego. Several bike and pedestrian infrastructure projects across San Diego County are facing new delays. The transportation agency Sandag says it recently returned state grant funding for the projects. It says project costs have gone up and the agency is unable to meet the grant deadlines. San Diego City Councilmember Sean Elo Rivera sits on Sandag's transportation committee.
25: Anytime anything is delayed, I get worried that it's going to start to cost even more. And I will continue to say, we need to kind of step back and reevaluate how we're talking about bike projects in general. They're not bike projects. They are road safety improvement projects that include a bike safety component.
12: Other projects that lost grant funding include the Inland Rail Trail in Vista and the Bayshore Bikeway in Barrio Logan. 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
7: A crash just cleared on the east side of the Coronado Bridge before the 5, but not before just stopping traffic out of Coronado. And it's had an effect on the South 5, heavy Washington to the 54. South 805 slowing Miramar Road to the 94. East 8's getting a bit slower through Mission Valley. And North 5, heavy now the merge into Solana Beach, a little pocket in Carlsbad. Tough coming into town on that South 5 before Las Pulgas into Oceanside. 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
7: East side of the Coronado Bridge jammed up full span. That was from a crash before the 5 that has cleared out of lanes. It's affecting the 5 southbound from Washington to National City. South 805, a longer stretch out of Sereno Valley to Imperial Avenue, having an effect on the southbound 15 from the 52 to the 805. East 8's a little bit slower through Mission Valley. Coming into town tough, South 5, it's Las Pulgas to Oceanside. 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
24: Live from NPR News in Washington, I'm Ryland Barton. President Trump says the U.S., Denmark, and Greenland have entered into an agreement giving the U.S., quote, permanent control over Greenland's security. NPR's Emily Fang reports it comes after months of Trump's threats to take over Greenland entirely.
16: In a post on social media, Trump says this agreement is perpetual and will allow the U.S. veto power over proposed sensitive investments in Greenland. It would also forbid U.S. adversaries from setting up military presence in the territory. He describes the agreement as giving the U.S., quote, complete ability to do what is necessary in Greenland in the name of security. Trump has said before that Greenland's strategic spot in the Arctic and abundant critical mineral deposits means the U.S. should annex Greenland. That sparked intense criticism from Denmark, which Greenland is a part of. Emily Fang, NPR News, the White House.
24: The Pentagon unveiled guidance for mandatory testosterone testing for male service members aged 30 and older today. It leaves out women for now and faces questions from medical experts. Defense Secretary Pete Hegseth said in July that screening troops for testosterone deficiency was necessary to allow them to operate at their absolute best. Vice President J.D. Vance stopped in Iowa today to seek support from rural voters and farmers.
17: This election is a referendum on common sense versus pure, unadulterated crazy.
24: Iowa Public Radio's Grant Gerlach reports.
18: High fuel and fertilizer prices are challenging for farmers heading into harvest and election season. At a rally in Council Bluffs, Vance said the Trump administration needs to keep working on making farming more affordable, but he claims their trade strategy is paying off.
17: Markets that were closed to our beef and dairy for decades are taking Iowa beef and dairy today. And China has committed to buying $17 billion from our farmers just this year.
18: Vance voiced support for Iowa Republicans in tight midterm races that include Senate candidate Ashley Hinson, who was not at the rally. The Trump ally is in a toss-up race against Democrat Josh Turek. For NPR News, I'm Grant Gerlach.
24: Virginia has the highest concentration of data centers in the world. VPM News' Jad Khalil reports that the governor is announcing more regulations.
26: Among the immediate actions that Governor Abigail Spanberger took were banning the state from entering into non-disclosure agreements regarding proposed data center development and telling regulators to start making new rules on things like zoning, environmental protections, and energy. The regulations take time to be reviewed and written, and many of the policy goals that Spanberger laid out would need to be approved by the legislature. Spanberger said the state needed a plan to address electric bills, water use, and air quality.
27: These impacts are not hypothetical or far off into the future. Virginians are feeling them right now, day in and day out, which is why the need for action is urgent.
26: Spanberger stopped short of a moratorium on data centers, an action one Northern Virginia county took this week. For NPR News, I'm Jad Khalil in Richmond.
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12: Live from the KPBS newsroom, I'm Katie Heisen. The federal government is poised to require that English be the only language taught at preschools it funds. KPBS education reporter Katie Anastas takes us to a preschool in Vista where teachers and their students speak both English and Spanish.
1: A group of four-year-olds walks into their preschool classroom after playing outside. Each instruction is given in both English and Spanish.
2: Wash hands and sit in carpet.
1: There's a reason behind this approach, says Jennifer Cabrera. She's a lead teacher at this Head Start program in Vista.
3: Being able to speak to them in English and Spanish allows them to have a voice in the classroom, and so that they feel more integrated, they feel comfortable, and their self-confidence level is a lot more when they can interact with what we're doing.
1: Head Start is a federally funded program for low-income families. The Administration for Children and Families is proposing to require English-only instruction at Head Start programs. Cabrera says taking Spanish out of the classroom would make it harder to connect with all of her students.
3: I would have kids who were not engaged.
1: This is just one proposed change to Head Start. The Federal Health Department is accepting public comments on the full list through October 6th. Katie Anastas, KPBS News.
12: Valleys will stay below average through Monday, despite slight warm-ups today and Saturday and cooling Sunday. 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
13: Hi, I'm Kristen Burt here with Elizabeth Sanchez. We are incredibly grateful to report that over 24,000 new members joined KPBS since federal funding was rescinded for public media last year. 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
1: Live from KPBS, I'm Katie Heisen. Midterm elections are just over a month away. There have been nationwide efforts to register voters, including Muslims. After Friday sermon and prayer at the Islamic Center of San Diego, people like 18-year-old Maria Hassan registered to vote at tables outside as part of National Muslim Voter Registration Day.
2: Even though it feels so small, like, oh, maybe my voice won't make a change, but, I mean, since I have the opportunity to, you never know, that one vote might make a difference.
1: Tens of thousands of San Diego Muslims continue healing after a May shooting at the center left five dead. The gunmen were motivated by white nationalism. It's being investigated as a hate crime. 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
3: A crash on the east side of the Coronado Bridge has been cleared out of lanes, but it is solid from Coronado all the way home to San Diego. And South 5 has been affected. It's now out of La Jolla, kind of off and on to National City. South 805 Miramar Road to Imperial Avenues are slowing. And South 163 getting heavier. Kearney Mesa into downtown. North 5 backed up the merge into Solana Beach. A little pocket through Carlsbad. And South 5, it's Las Pulgas to Oceanside. 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
3: Crash on the east side of the Coronado Bridge before the 5 has been cleared out of lanes, but it is heavy out of Coronado, full span, affecting the 5 as well. Out of La Jolla, kind of off and on to Claremont, and then one more time, Old Town to National City. South 805, a long stretch from Miramar Road to Imperial Avenue. And North 125 before the 8, there is a car fire. They have the right lane shut down. And coming into town, tough South 5. 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
10: Live from NPR News in Culver City, California, I'm Dwayne Brown. President Trump faced a run of institutional pushback this week. A federal judge blocked the Kennedy Center from putting his name back on the building, and the Supreme Court stopped his attempt to restrict mail-in voting. There were other challenges, as NPR's Danielle Kurtzleben reports.
11: Trump was frustrated when the Federal Reserve raised interest rates after months of the president aggressively and publicly pushing to get them lower. Also, Florida Republican Congresswoman Maria Elvira Salazar released an ad criticizing Trump's immigration policy, and seven congressional Republicans voted to end the Iran war. On top of that, his approval rating remains below 40% in most polls. It's all additional data for the question of what limits institutions are willing to put on him. It's also a glimpse of a Trump presidency when he has more significant checks on his power. Depending on how midterms shake out, he may soon have a Congress that's more willing to push back. Danielle Kurtzleben, NPR News.
10: A big surge in measles cases in Pennsylvania this year now tops 730, with four deaths related to the disease. Measles was eliminated 26 years ago, but cases are rising again due to lower vaccination rates for children. The views on vaccines seem to differ between Health Secretary Robert F. Kennedy Jr. and Surgeon General nominee Dr. Nicole Safer. Stephanie Armour is with our partner, KFF Health News.
12: She is a radiologist, and from many of the people who watched the Senate hearing, she came across quite well. People feel like this is a nomination that's quite likely to go forward. She did make some comments that at first blush seemed to be pretty strong in opposition to some of what the HHS secretary has been saying, but she did stop short of saying that there should be a universal Hep B vaccine recommendation. So,
10: you're listening to NPR News.
1: Live from the KPBS newsroom, I'm Katie Heisen. Several bike and pedestrian infrastructure projects across San Diego County are facing new delays. KPBS Metro reporter Andrew Bowen says the transportation agency Sandag recently returned state grant funding.
13: One impacted project is the Robinson Bikeway. It's a short bike and pedestrian bridge over a small canyon, and it would fill a gap in the bike network between North Park and Hillcrest. Ian Hembry is advocacy manager for the San Diego County Bicycle Coalition. He says projects in Vista, Barrio Logan, and Old Town also lost grant funding. Altogether, Sandag sent about $17.6 million for the projects back to Sacramento.
14: Which will delay the projects even more than they've already been delayed. Some of these projects are approaching 10 years of delay, and the delay will only continue if Sandag is going to give the money back and have no other plan for filling the gap.
13: Sandag says it returned the state funding because project costs have gone up and the agency is unable to meet the grant deadlines. Andrew Bowen, KPBS News.
1: 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It provides services to people experiencing family violence. The move out of downtown has been in the works for nearly a year. The San Diego City Attorney's Office said the new location offers lots of free parking, bus route, and freeway access. 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
7: Good afternoon. I'm Kristen Burt. 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We've launched fundraising efforts anew to meet this ongoing challenge with a goal to welcome 75 new members today. And this is the last day of our fall fundraising campaign. We understand that crisis giving doesn't last forever and renewals can dwindle as time passes. Yet we've remained optimistic, knowing that our longtime and new members, as well as our listeners, believe in KPBS as an essential service that must endure. With more, here's Elizabeth Sanchez.
1: Thank you, Kristen. 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
0: From NPR News, this is All Things Considered I'm Mary Louise Kelly.
19: And I'm Juana Summers. Conversations about the potential dangers of AI hit a fever pitch this week in Congress. Then the House skipped town on Wednesday and headed back home to the campaign trail. That means unless they change the schedule, nothing will happen on AI regulation until at least after the midterm election. So where does that leave us? NPR congressional reporter Eric McDaniel is here to help us understand. Hi there.
0: Hi, Juana.
19: So, Eric, I mean, this week there has been just, frankly, some seriously scary talk about the power of AI. Why didn't the House act on AI regulation before leaving town?
0: I mean, but by the time all of that was coming down, we knew they just had 3 or 4 days left. And in part, Republicans decided they needed to get home ASAP PDQ in order to campaign. They're at real risk of losing control of the House. Also, there were some thorny votes they seemed to really not want to take, including an impeachment effort targeting Secretary of Defense Pete Hegseth that was introduced by Kentucky Republican Thomas Massey, a perpetual thorn in the side of the administration. But it also isn't like Congress being slow is an AI-specific issue. We've reached a kind of partisan maximalism where none of the incentives are aligned for cooperation. They haven't even passed regular appropriations bills to fund the federal government in anything close to a regular manner since, like, the 2019 fiscal year.
19: Do you think that part of this is that lawmakers, like, well, frankly, a lot of us, don't understand enough about the technology to make the rules?
0: Generally, I'd say people don't think of Congress's job as needing to understand things at the highest real expert level, right? Their job is to set up the infrastructure for experts to act, to decide what the goalposts are. Say that models should not produce outcomes that are dangerous for children in these ways, or models can't be used to do this kind of fraud. You don't hear anyone making the case, for instance, that we can't regulate nuclear bombs without Speaker of the House Mike Johnson knowing how to build a bomb, or Chuck Schumer needing to understand pharmacology in order to regulate prescription medicines. Lawmakers need to know what smart policymaking looks like, right? They need to know which academics and industry experts they should listen to and trust and go from there. That's what lawmaking is.
19: Okay, so if they can't pass anything this year, are they just going to be starting from scratch with a new Congress next year?
0: No, there are so many ideas knocking around. In fact, there was a bipartisan task force in the last Congress. So 2 years ago, there's a bipartisan framework that was proposed this Congress. There's a domestic Democratic task force, sorry, that the House is working on. So many ideas floating around about the substance of regulation. But one big thing they have to figure out first is what the shape of the rules look like.
19: Right, because I mean, there are these competing philosophies at play about how to think about regulation. So I mean, what does that debate even look like right now?
0: Well, for one, who's the boss, right? Is it the federal government or the states? Should we have federal rules and ban states from making their own? Should we leave it exclusively up to the states? Should states be able to go further than federal laws? So that's the start. And the second thing is, what does a regulator look like? Is it an outside group of AI companies like the Motion Picture Association does for the film industry that comes up with voluntary standards? Is it a government body like the Securities and Exchange Commission? Or is it something that's kind of half in, half out, more like FINRA for all the finance nerds out there that can refer violations to the government?
19: Last thing, Eric, how is all of this playing out on the campaign trail?
0: You know, when I talk to candidates, I ask a kind of stock question, like, is there anything that I forgot to bring up that you think is important to talk about? And they've all hopped right to data centers. They're these kind of amazing literary objects, right? Because they're real structures and real communities with real trade-offs. But they're also this vessel to hold the worries that I imagine many of us have about AI. Is it going to present a new age of safety threats? Is it going to mean my job is no longer meaningful, that there's no place for my kids in the workforce? Am I going to get smushed by a self-driving car? So in the same way that we saw the offshoring of American manufacturing jobs drive an anti-immigrant political shift, I imagine we're about to find out together where society places its frustrations with AI and the economic revolution that it brings.
19: NPR's Eric McDaniel, thanks as always.
0: Thank you.
20: If you've been following the legal battle surrounding the Kennedy Center, you know it has dragged on for months. The center's board voted to close the facility. Now President Trump is saying the building could be torn down if his name isn't on it. So what's it actually look like, sound like, feel like right now as everyone waits to see what the next twist may be? Let's put that to NPR's Ava Berger, because she is there outside the Kennedy Center. She's been talking with visitors and residents. Hi there, Ava.
21: Hi, Mary Louise.
20: So where exactly are you? What are you seeing?
2: I am right in front of the Kennedy Center right now, and what I'm seeing is that it's surrounded by barriers, so no one is able to go in and out. And there's actually a large tarp, Mary Louise, that basically blocks most of JFK's name. And I saw DC resident Keith Leonard earlier peering over a barrier. He was trying to get a look at the front doors. He's 42 and has lived in the district almost his whole life. He visited the center as a kid, and he explained it better than I could.
21: This place just used to have a lot of life to it, and now it's just in this sort of stagnant purgatory that is deeply, deeply unsettling.
20: Okay, you're talking to other people. What else are you hearing?
2: Yeah, I've been outside the center for almost the whole day, and people are stopping and taking pictures. I've seen cars slow down. And this is a place that holds a lot of memories for people. Keith Leonard, again, he would come with his grandparents and throughout his childhood.
21: You know, I would come here for school performances, and it was always here, and it was always largely unchanged, and it felt comforting. And now, for the first time in my life, I can't do that, and it's just very, very strange.
2: And I also talked to Fred Schramm. He worked for the government for 40 years. That includes the Department of Homeland Security and the Air Force. He said he's embarrassed by what's happening.
22: In remembrance of JFK. My God, this thing was dedicated to him. And to put somebody else's name on it is sacrilege. I don't know what they're doing and why they're doing it, but I got a feeling it's not a really good reason.
20: Now, Ava, there is an event planned for this evening, some kind of protest. Have you heard anything about that?
2: Yes, and there are people all around me right now. It's a group called Hands Off the Arts, and they're organizing what they call a joyful protest. They actually plan to physically join hands around the center. They said they want to uplift staff and present and former artists who have performed.
23: There's so much angst and sadness in the world right now, and the United States is in such a state of just shock, and we want to use the arts to bring hope, to energize people, to say the people have the power.
2: That's Tara Hooch. She's a DC drag performer and one of the organizers.
23: I think it could be enough to light a fire, to spark an interest, to show people that they can speak up and make a difference in this time when people feel hopeless.
2: And today she's decked out in red, white, and blue. She has sparkly silver high heels that I'm looking at. And she said the Kennedy Center, it's not just important for DC.
23: The Kennedy Center stands for, obviously, the Performing Arts United States, and that's everybody. That's small bands from the Midwest. It's big acts from New York City.
20: I can just picture her, Ava, in those sparkly silver high heels and the red, white, and blue. Did she say how many people she is expecting, how many people she's hoping might turn out tonight?
2: Yeah, and she really does look fabulous out here, Mary Louise. But she said that these gatherings on Fridays usually get about 60 to 100 people. But with all these headlines and the court cases, they're expecting hundreds. And there's a buzz in the air right now. There's a lot more red, white, and blue. There's a lot of signs. Organizers are handing out pins. And I will note there's quite a few security guards around the center right now.
20: That is NPR's Ava Berger in the thick of it outside the Kennedy Center reporting live for us tonight. Thank you, Ava.
2: Thank you, Mary Louise.

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1: Live from the KPBS newsroom, I'm Katie Heisen. County Public Health Services has confirmed a mumps outbreak at San Diego State University. It's coordinating with school leadership on notifying the campus community. As of today, 5 confirmed and probable cases have been identified, all among student athletes on a single team. The first symptom onset began September 6th, with the case confirmed this week. This is KPBS.
2: Big problem on the North 125 before the 8. The right lane is shut down. That's a car fire. It has traffic absolutely stopped behind it in both directions. South 805 heavy Miramar Road to Imperial Avenue. South 5 is starting to break up. Still plenty of traffic. La Jolla, Mission Bay, then Old Town, off and on to National City. Little leftover traffic on the east side of the Coronado Bridge from an earlier crash. North 5 heavy from the merge into Solana Beach and a little slow through Carlsbad. 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
5: 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It runs on the belief that you will see the fairness in supporting what you enjoy every day. KPBS is worthy of your attention. That's why you listen. And now we ask you, please give an amount that you think is fair. Maybe that's $10 or $20 per month on our sustainer plan. Become a first-time member now to KPBS. Thank you for spending time with us.
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2: A new crash on the South 805 Governor Drive. Right lanes are blocked, adding to this slowdown from Miramar Road to the 94. Major problem on the North 125 just before the 8. The right two lanes are closed. That's a car fire. Both directions are just absolutely stopped. South 163 heavier out of Kearney Mesa into downtown. South 5 slowing La Jolla into Mission Bay and a little into downtown. 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
9: Live from NPR News in Washington, I'm Ryland Barton. Diesel prices are at record highs. 48 out of 50 states are averaging $6 or more per gallon, according to AAA, squeezing trucking companies and raising costs throughout the supply chain. Texas Public Radio's David Martin Davies has more.
10: John Esparza, president and CEO of the Texas Trucking Association, says fuel is now one of the industry's largest expenses, and small operators are especially vulnerable.
11: The individual truck drivers, they will feel that in their pockets more directly, and it's much harder to recover that price most immediately.
10: Esparza says higher diesel costs will quickly reach consumers because trucks carry nearly everything Americans buy, including merchandise now being shipped for the holiday season.
11: Anything you can think of comes to you via truck, and about 85% of our communities rely on trucking exclusively.
10: Esparza says diesel prices have nearly doubled from a year ago, and the industry has yet to see how high they may climb. For NPR News, I'm David Martin Davies in San Antonio.
9: President Trump says he's banning CNN, MS Now, and Politico from the White House due to what he called unfavorable coverage, and he threatened that more bans could follow. As NPR's David Folkenflik reports, it's Trump's latest test of the First Amendment and as his approval rating declines.
12: He also said that it was, you know, sort of a frustration that had built up over the last 2 years as opposed to any specific story. But it's worth noting what stories are in the news lately. You know, there's an unpopular war going on in the Middle East initiated by the president. There are elections coming up, in which a lot of candidates who have embraced him strongly appear to be dragged down by him in the polls. They're a question of the economy and how that's going.
9: NPR's David Folkenflik reporting. The Federal Aviation Administration says that President Trump's proposed arch in Washington, D.C. would not pose a hazard to planes. As NPR's Rachel Treisman reports, it would stand less than 2 miles from Reagan Washington National Airport.
13: A months-long FAA study has concluded that the 250-foot arch would not have a substantial adverse effect on airspace. But it does say the structure should be continuously lit from the top and base to make it more visible to pilots. Aviation safety experts have told NPR that the arch itself may not pose a significant risk, but adds another variable to the already challenging airspace around D.C. The structure is already controversial because of its scale and proximity to Arlington National Cemetery. It's awaiting final approval from a federal planning commission that meets at the start of each month. Rachel Treisman, NPR News.
9: In-person voting for this year's midterm elections is underway. Today was the start of early voting in Virginia, and voters in a few other states, including Minnesota and South Dakota, can now cast their absentee ballots early. Americans now have just over 6 weeks to decide whether Congress remains in Republican control or flips to Democrats. Wall Street closed out an up-and-down week with a mixed finish. It's NPR.
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15: Live from the KPBS newsroom, I'm Katie Heisen. With this year's midterm elections just over a month away, there are nationwide efforts to register voters. That includes within the Muslim community. KPBS reporter Jacob Ayer went to San Diego's most notable mosque to speak with prospective voters.